0: Many are searching for loved ones. Those who lost their homes are getting resettled in temporary encampments like this one in Caracas, where volunteers distribute food and play music to keep children entertained. Venezuela also lost some of its independence in January. That's when American troops captured the country's authoritarian leader, Nicolas Maduro. President Trump has claimed that the U.S. is, quote, running the country.
1: This is NPR. The Federal Aviation Administration is investigating an incident Saturday night, this after the pilot of a Delta Airlines plane reported they had been struck by a fireworks mortar as it approached Chicago's Midway International Airport. No one was injured and the plane landed safely. There had been reports of fireworks in the densely populated neighborhood on Chicago's southwest side. Militant groups claimed responsibility for a series of attacks on military positions in various parts of Mali yesterday. Michael Koloki has more.
2: Gunfire and explosions were heard yesterday in several areas of the West African nation, including the key cities of Gao and Sevare. The Al-Qaeda-linked militant group JNIM claimed responsibility for attacks on military positions in parts of the country, while the rebel group FLA also claimed to have carried out a number of attacks. In a statement, Mali's military-run government said that several assailants had been killed and many others injured in counter-offensive. Earlier in April this year, the JNIM and FLA staged a coordinated attack on the country's main airport in the capital city, Bamako. Following that attack, the United Nations called for an international response to violence in the West Africa Sahel region. For NPR News, I'm Michael Koloki in Nairobi.
1: Paul Pelosi, the 86-year-old husband of House Speaker Emeritus Nancy Pelosi, Friday was in a car crash in Central California, and police say he left the scene of the accident. Police say Pelosi's car hit a parked vehicle, causing major damage, and that he stopped briefly, then drove away. Pelosi could face a misdemeanor charge. No one was injured. I'm Dan Ronan, NPR News.
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4: From the Center for Investigative Reporting and PRX, this is Reveal. I'm Al Edson. This year marks America's 250th anniversary. It made me think a lot about the last big anniversary, the bicentennial in 1976. I know, I'm dating myself. I was so young, I barely remember. Just the excitement, seeing the number 76 everywhere.
5: Last night, the Statue of Liberty and the sky around her were set aglow with great splashes of reds and whites and orange.
4: Fireworks and my father. He was a military man, and I have this hazy memory from around that time of sitting on his lap watching TV. Now, back then, TV went off air late at night. I know, crazy, right? But before it went to static, sometimes patriotic images appeared on the screen. There was one with an eagle flying in a blue sky and another of Mount Rushmore. My dad told me he wanted to see it and that one day we would go. Now, we went to a lot of different places, but we never made it to Rushmore. When I was older, I was in the area, and so I figured I'd go, take some pictures, and send them to my dad. But going to Rushmore broke my heart. When you live thousands of miles away, it's just a sculpture chiseled out of a mountain, an impressive feat to see. But when you're there, if you're open to it, you can see America's sins carved right there in the rock. The Black Hills, where Rushmore stands, is sacred to the native population. White settlers claimed the land for themselves anyway in the name of freedom. Many of the men who stare out of the monument's face professed high-minded ideals like all men are created equal, but what they really meant was all white men, not Native Americans, not people of color, not women. Looking at those massive faces, staring off into the distance, I couldn't help but think that my dad's America was looking at the monument from 1,000 miles away and appreciating its majesty. But my America is the one up close, where the dark truth lies in the shadows cast by the sculptures. For me, as we mark America's 250th birthday, I can't ignore those dark truths. And there's one place that acknowledges the honest history of this country better than any place I know. The National Memorial for Peace and Justice in Montgomery, Alabama. It's a site where victims of lynching are remembered.
6: So right now I am in the memorial and I'm walking through and there's a lush green lawn in front of it. There are statues made of iron of enslaved people in chains. And then you walk up a pathway to the full memorial itself. And it is breathtaking.
4: More than 4,000 race-based lynchings are documented here, from as early as 1870 to about 1950. There are rows and rows of monoliths with names of the dead that seem to stretch forever.
6: Clay County, Roscoe Smith, July 6, 1913. Duval County, Bowman Cook, September 8th. John Marine, September 8th, 1919. Benjamin Hart, August 24th. Edgar Phillips, 1923. Eugene Berna, December 30th, 1920.
4: As you walk through the memorial, it gently lowers you under the monoliths, down to another floor. One of the walls tells the stories of some of the victims.
6: Arthur Jordan was lynched in Warrenton, Virginia in 1888 for eloping with a white woman. George Briscoe was lynched in Annapolis, Maryland in 1884 for an alleged robbery. As you get closer to the bottom, there is a waterfall. It's like going down the wood. It's beautiful. And there is an inscription on top of the wood. It says, "Thousands of African Americans are unknown victims of racial terror lynching, whose deaths cannot be documented. Many whose names will never be known. They are all honored here." For me, it's just sitting with it, right? Like, understanding what this country has done and what has been lost. And also, if we didn't have monuments like this, we wouldn't know or remember. I feel very much like this is sacred, holy ground.
4: Today, we're doing something special in honor of our nation's 250th. We're spending the entire episode focused on one conversation, a conversation between me and the visionary behind this place, Brian Stevenson. Brian has built a series of one-of-a-kind sites to preserve our nation's darkest history. He's also the founder and executive director of the Equal Justice Initiative, which provides legal representation to people who are marginalized and incarcerated. His book about this work, called Just Mercy, was a bestseller and later became a movie. My conversation with Brian is an expanded version of one we first produced for our interview podcast, More to the Story.
6: Brian, thanks so much for taking the time to talk to me today.
7: Absolutely.
6: You know, I consider myself a Southerner. And when I got off the plane here, the humidity gave me a warm hug and I felt like I am home.
7: Yeah.
6: I am home. I am home. But I also was thinking on the drive to the hotel, you know, what a contradiction that is in a lot of ways, being a black man who was raised in the South and all the experiences that come with being a young black man being raised in the South. But then also feeling like when I am here, that this is home.
7: Yeah.
6: When I think about the memorial and the legacy sites that you have built here, it feels almost impossible or a miracle. If you had asked me, a young man growing up in Jacksonville, Florida, that was supposed to go to Nathan Bedford Forrest High School, if I ever thought that there would be something like this anywhere in the South, I would have told you you're absolutely crazy.
7: Yeah.
6: So I guess my question is, how did you make
4: what has happened here in Montgomery happen?
7: First of all, I so appreciate you giving voice to that dynamic where the South feels like home and the humidity embraces you. When I think about the Black experience in America, it is predominantly a Southern experience. At the end of the Civil War, the 4 million people who were emancipated were all in the Deep South. 90% of the Black population lived in the Deep South. It's only during the 20th century, in response to mass violence and terror, that we begin to see this exodus of 6 million Black people going to the Midwest and the West and all of these different places. But they carried a cultural awareness, an environmental sensibility, if you will, that was entirely Southern. And those traditions stayed. So I think it's important to acknowledge that when we talk about the history of race, or we talk about the history of African Americans. And there is a contradiction. There is a kind of tension in that. And I certainly lived that and experienced that. And so when I moved here in the 1980s, there were 59 monuments and memorials to the Confederacy, and you could not find the word slave, slavery, or enslavement anywhere in the city landscape. And the absence of any acknowledgement of that history bothered me. I saw it as a problem, but it wasn't a priority then. It wasn't a focus then. I was focused on trying to get people who were innocent out of prison, focused on getting people free from wrongful convictions, sparing people who had been sentenced to death, helping children, all of that. And then probably about 15 years ago, I remember a really fitful night trying to sleep and waking up, and I began to worry we were moving into an era where we might not be able to win Brown versus Board of Education. And today, I'm quite heartbroken that we probably would not win Brown versus Board of Education. I don't think our court today would do something that disruptive on behalf of a disfavored group of people. And what that just made me realize is that we were going to have to get outside the courts and change the narrative environment to make it possible to restore a priority, a primary commitment to the rule of law and protecting the marginalized, the vulnerable, which is what I'd been trying to do my whole career. And in thinking about how we change the narrative environment, confronting the legacy of race in the absence of any honest discourse about race just rose to the top. And it was a gradual process. I'd gone to the Apartheid Museum in South Africa and saw a powerful cultural institution that did not shy away from the horrors of apartheid. They have two entrances. One says white, one says colored. You buy a ticket. You have to go through the door that corresponds to your ticket. There was a room in there with nooses hanging from the ceiling. Wow. And I just remember thinking, we don't have any institutions in America like that. Then I went to Berlin and saw a cultural landscape that was so intent on reckoning with the history of the Holocaust. You can't go 200 meters in Berlin without seeing monuments and memorials and stones to Stapelsteiner everywhere. And the absence of any kind of iconography. There are no Adolf Hitler statues in Berlin. There's no monuments to the perpetrators of the Holocaust. There's a commitment to teaching people about the Holocaust. You can't graduate from high school without a demonstrated knowledge of the Holocaust. And the absence of that in America really began to kind of influence the way I thought we needed to create a new landscape. I mean, Germany was the villain of the 20th century, and now they're our most trusted, or one of our most trusted allies. And so to me, it was a path to redemption that we just had not taken up. Now, of course, a Black majority took over in South Africa, so there was a change in power. The Nazis lost the war. Change in power. And there really hasn't been a change of power in this country. So we knew we were going to have to take it on. And we just did it incrementally. We first put up markers in the city that just acknowledged the history of slavery in Montgomery. We began identifying the buildings and the streets where people were being trafficked. And that generated such a powerful emotional response, particularly in the Black community. When we put up our first marker, people came out and were literally weeping, and it impressed me, the power that that had. And then we decided, after we did the research about lynching, to put up markers at lynching spaces and saw power there. And that's when we made the decision to create the National Memorial. And of course, you can't understand this history of lynching and terror violence without understanding slavery and the legacy of slavery. And so then we built the Legacy Museum, and now we have these four sites, and it you know, it's just taken intentionality. We see them as narrative spaces. We're trying to tell a story about America. We don't see these as Black museums. We see these as American museums that focus on the history of race, because obviously Black people didn't lynch themselves. They didn't enslave themselves. This is an American story that needs to be understood. And it's been fascinating to get where we are now. And I didn't fully see it. You said somebody had asked you, would there be a place like this when we were young? If somebody had asked me 10 years ago, I would have said, not likely, not possible. But now I'm really proud that we have made Montgomery, Alabama, arguably the most truthful space in America when it comes to confronting the legacy of slavery and the legacy of lynching. This was once and was acknowledged as the cradle of the Confederacy. And what excites me about doing something like this here, if we can lift up truth in the cradle of the Confederacy, if we can lift up truth in the heart of Dixie, then there's not a place in America that can say, well, they can do that there, but we can't do it here. And to me, that is the power of creating a new cultural landscape in a city like Montgomery.
6: I've done a lot of research in the past about lynching, and I think I came into it because I started researching Ida B. Wells.
7: Yeah.
6: And once you start researching her, it just kind of cracks it all open.
7: Sure.
6: And so before I came here for the first time, I thought I understood how many lynchings had happened in America. I had a book that, categorized a lot of the lynchings in America. And then I came here and I was just, the only word I can put to it is overwhelmed at the amount of people who have been lynched in this country.
7: Yeah.
6: And the fact that it is not something that we talk about in our daily lives.
7: Yeah,
6: the number is just incredible. And so, what's to me amazing about the memorial is that, first of all, as soon as you get to the memorial, you're confronted with how many people we're talking about here. And then you walk through it and experience it.
7: Mm-hmm.
6: It's a life changing moment.
7: Yeah.
6: How did you, think about the design and bringing people in and all of that?
7: Well, thank you. I think the first thing we realized when I went to Berlin to see the Holocaust Memorial there, which sits in the center of the city, it's very powerful. But there's just these concrete rectangular slabs, and you enter them and then they become dense and they kind of, and there's no narrative about the Holocaust. They trust people to come to Berlin with an understanding of the Holocaust so they can step into that memorial and be impacted by it, because they trust people to have that history, that knowledge. I knew we could not do that with regard to the history of lynching. And so we knew we had to create a space that, again, took people on a journey.
6: Mm-hmm.
7: And I wanted people to walk briefly through the history of slavery, because without enslavement, we wouldn't have had, 100 years of mob violence directed at Black people. And so we give them that narrative. The first thing you see when you come to the memorial is this sculpture by Kwame Akotobamfo of enslaved people in chains. And what was important to me about that was it depicts the brutality of slavery, but it also depicts the humanity of the enslaved. There's a mother holding her child while she's reaching for the man in front of her. The memorial square was important because, I wanted something that represented people. Most people in this country can't name a single Black person who was lynched between 1877 and 1950. Just say, name one. Mm-hmm. They can't do it. That's how little we've talked about this history. And so for that first quarter, I wanted people to kind of see the names, to see the lives, and to see the dates. Our legal system is organized by counties. Our criminal justice system, our public safety system is organized by counties. And that was the reason why we organized the memorial county by county. And some counties have dozens of lynchings. Some counties have two or three. But to get that orientation that we're talking about people at the first level is important. And then we begin to elevate the monuments, because the truth is that lynching in America could have been done in darkness. It could have been done where the bodies were immediately buried under the ground, where you didn't see much evidence of it. But their intention wasn't just to kill people. Their intention was to terrorize Black people, to torment, to taunt, to force Black people to commit to and submit to racial hierarchy and Jim Crow. So these bodies would be left hanging from trees and hanging from telephone poles and hanging from high structures, sometimes for days. The family would come and try to cut the body down, and they wouldn't let them. They would take bodies sometimes through Black neighborhoods and force people out on the steps to witness this brutality. Mm-hmm. And that's why we call it racial terrorism, because the intent very much was to terrorize the entire African-American community. And so we wanted something that gave people some appreciation for how this history of terror violence, this history of brutality, hung over the entire Black community. Mm-hmm. And that's what we want people to experience when they go through the memorial. And then we wanted them to understand what this was about. It was not about law and order. It was not about crime. They were lynched for social transgressions. They were lynched for not calling a white person sir, not getting off the sidewalk when white people pass, going to the front of the door instead of the back of the door. They were lynched for asserting their human rights and their dignity. Mary Turner, 8 months pregnant, was lynched because she complained about her husband's lynching. And the mob came to her house and lynched her. Mutilated her body. And so we have in the third quarter those narratives because we think it's important for people to understand that this is not about public safety. This is not about law and order. This is right. about terrorizing people. And so that was very much important in terms of how we conceptualized it. And then, of course, we document over 4,000 lynchings at the memorial, but there are thousands more that we can't document. And that's what the water wall is there to remind people. There are thousands more people who have been lynched than we'll ever be able to detail.
4: Coming up, more from my conversation with lawyer and racial justice activist Brian Stevenson. He tells me that in order for America to move forward as a nation, we have to have an honest accounting of our past.
7: We are in the midst of a narrative struggle. That is, I think, the challenge that our generation must confront.
4: You're listening to Reveal. Don't go anywhere.
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0: From the Center for Investigative Reporting and PRX, this is Reveal. I'm Al Letson. It's America's 250th birthday, and to mark the anniversary, I recently traveled to Montgomery, Alabama, to talk with Brian Stevenson. He's built a series of groundbreaking historical sites there, acknowledging the dark truth of America's past. We talked just steps from the National Memorial for Peace and Justice, which commemorates America's history of lynching. I'm curious how you see modern day tragedies as fitting into lynching. And when I think about that, I'm thinking specifically about George Floyd, mm-hmm. Breonna Taylor, mm-hmm. Ahmaud Arbery. Mm-hmm. Like, will their names go into the memorial? How do you weigh that out?
1: Yeah. Well, I see the modern day challenges as a manifestation of the underlying narrative of racial difference, of racial bigotry that we are still fighting against.
0: Right.
1: And that's why I spend so much time talking about the narrative problem that we have inherited. For me, the great evil of slavery in America wasn't the forced labor, wasn't the brutality, wasn't the violence. All of those things were horrific. I think the greatest evil of slavery in this country was the narrative we created to justify enslavement. Because people who enslaved other people didn't want to think of themselves as immoral or indecent or unchristian. And how do you think of yourself as moral and decent when you're pulling a mother away from her screaming children, knowing that that mother will never see those children again because you're treating her as property? Well, you need a narrative. And in this country, a false narrative was created where it was said that Black people are not as good as white people. Black people are less capable, less worthy, less decent, more dangerous, need more control. And that narrative is what sustained slavery for 246 years. And it's the reason why the Civil War ended chattel slavery, but did not end the torment and terror that Black people faced. I often argue that the North won the Civil War, but the South won the narrative war, because those ideas of racial hierarchy, of white supremacy, continued after the Civil War. And that's what creates this century of terror violence. And so if somebody's being lynched because they didn't say the word, sir, that's about this narrative that says you have to challenge anybody who asserts this. And that continues throughout first half of the 20th century. Then we get into the civil rights era, where people begin to tear down the legal architecture of mm-hmm. Jim Crow and segregation. And we made progress. I'm a product of that progress. But that narrative, it still continued. And that's what I see as connecting the murder of George Floyd, the murder of Ahmaud Arbery, the murder of Breonna Taylor, and so many other people to this history. And for me, it's important to acknowledge the differences, right, so that people don't misjudge what the challenge is, right? You don't have to be killed to be the victim of a presumption of dangerousness and guilt mm-hmm. by a police officer. And because I'm getting older, I can tell you that when you have to constantly navigate a presumption of dangerousness and guilt, when the burden is on you when you're stopped by the police to have to make sure that you come out of that safely, when you have to keep confronting presumptions of incompetence because of your color, it's exhausting. And so I see violence rooted in that narrative as a manifestation of this larger historical problem. It's as connected to the legacy of slavery mm-hmm. As it is to lynching, as it is to Jim Crow and segregation. Uh-huh. I mean, 6 million Black people fled the American South during the first half of the 20th century. We have a wealth gap in America today.
0: Yeah.
1: Rooted in this forced exodus of millions of Black people, some of whom left lands that they own.
0: Yeah.
1: So they couldn't give wealth to their children and grandchildren because of terror violence. That's a consequence of lynching.
0: It's interesting that you bring that up, because I think a lot about the quote unquote great migration. Mm-hmm. And when I was in school, it was taught to me like, you know, oh, Black people are leaving for better opportunities. And I believed that for a very long time until, you know, Isabel Wilkerson's book came out.
1: Yeah.
0: And then it shifted the way I looked at everything.
1: Yeah.
0: But I feel like we are moving back into that space mm-hmm. where history is being rewritten and forgotten intentionally.
1: Absolutely.
0: And so kids in school, like in my home state of Florida, they have changed the narrative. And now kids in school are being taught things like slavery
2: benefited some of the enslaved people.
1: Yeah.
2: It feels like we move forward and then we move back five steps.
1: Yeah. Well, we are in the midst of a narrative struggle. That is, I think, the challenge that our generation must confront. And I really want to try to bring that into focus for people, because if we don't understand that that's what we're now contending with, we're going to not make the progress that we need to make. When you're enslaved, you have to focus on freedom. I can't blame our enslaved ancestors for not worrying about narratives. Frederick Douglass and others were trying to do that. Booker T. Washington, you know, W.E.B. Du Bois. But when you're enslaved, you have to focus on freedom. When you're being terrorized and lynched, you have to focus on security.
2: Mm-hmm.
1: It's only when you get to a level of security that you can then focus on civil rights, which is what people did in the 1950s and 60s, the right to vote, the right to be treated fairly and equally. But here in the 21st century, we're in a narrative struggle. We have to now fight to correct the historic record, to have an honest accounting of what happened to our parents and grandparents and their parents. Because without an honest accounting, we will not make it to the next step. And the next step for me is repair. It's reconciliation. It's restoration. It's recovery from. It's what you see happening in Germany, mm-hmm. what you see happening in other places where there's been transitional justice. And yeah, we have to really see the kind of manipulation of these historical narratives as big a threat to the future of a healthy America, a healthy community, a healthy nation, as Jim Crow laws were, as lynching was, as enslavement was. And the difficulty we have, as I said earlier, is that we have to do it without the kind of power you typically have when you're kind of writing the story. And so, sure, a lot of people would be comforted by the idea that slavery was a good thing for Black people, but it's just not honest.
2: Yeah.
1: It's just dishonest. There were 13 million victims of a violent crime, kidnapping, that were on the continent of Africa. And then on top of being kidnapped, they were trafficked. And then they were enslaved. And then they were brutalized. And then they were subjected to all of these things. And that went on for decades. And if we don't acknowledge the criminality of these things, of enslavement, then we're going to be vulnerable to narratives like that. Oh, it benefited Black people. Yeah. It was not that bad. And people who enslaved other people weren't that bad. And I just think that has to be seen as the essential struggle of this era.
2: A couple years ago, after the horrific massacre at Mother Emanuel in South Carolina, Breed Newsome climbed on top of that flagpole, pulled the Confederate flag down.
1: Yeah.
2: Soon after, the state of South Carolina pulled down all of the Confederate flags. And I have to tell you that as a Black man growing up in the South, Bree's action did not anger me, but the state taking it down made me angry.
1: Mm-hmm.
2: And the reason why it made me angry is because they were taking down the symbol, but not taking down the behavior that the symbol stands for.
1: Yeah.
2: The thing that I tell people about the South is that in many ways, I think the South is one of the most honest parts of the country, because you know. Whereas, like, in California, I don't know. People know how to hide it a little better. But I do think, you know, in the time since, I've grown a little bit in my thought process in the fact that, like, taking down those flags may have been a part of, like, the beginning of changing the narrative.
1: Mm-hmm.
2: I'm just curious what you think about all of
1: that. Yeah, well, I mean, I totally understand what you're saying. And, you know, we still have a landscape littered with all of this iconography, and it is a signal, although it's also painful, that you're surrounded by people who express these really hateful things with impunity, with confidence. It was a gesture, but it wasn't honest. It would have been more honest to say, we have been flying this flag because we have been trying to stay aligned to these narratives that we inherited from those who tried to defend slavery, that tried to defend these ideas of racial hierarchy. And part of the problem that I see us facing now is that we make it too easy for people to do something performative, to make a gesture that doesn't get to the core of the problem. A lot of companies in this country embrace DEI, after 2021. They said Black Lives Matter, but it wasn't rooted. I wanted those companies to say, okay, for decades in this company, we have denied promotions. We have denied opportunities to Black people and women because we didn't feel comfortable putting Black people and women in leadership positions. The Black people and the women were the most qualified. They were the most capable. They were denied these opportunities unfairly. That's what we did. Mm-hmm. And so we're now going to acknowledge that for decades, we have denied the most capable, most qualified people promotions and leadership roles because of their gender and their race. And we're not going to do that anymore. We're going to commit to a more diverse leadership community based on merit. Mm-hmm. We're going to now not give in to bigotry and fear based on gender bias, et cetera. We're going to change all of that. And if that's what they had said, then it would be unacceptable now to just eliminate your DEI program. It'd be unacceptable now to just take that down. But because we didn't root it in truth and honesty about the why, we weren't prepared for a counter-narrative that come back and says, we don't want you to do that.
2: How do you respond to people like the first person that comes to mind for me, because I'm a Floridian, is Ron DeSantis, Governor Ron DeSantis, when he basically says the reason why he does not want children to be taught these things is because he doesn't want white kids to feel bad about what happened in the past. Like, what's your response to that?
1: I just think it's not healthy. We teach people not to steal. We teach people not to kill. We teach people not to use words that are hurtful. We teach people not to hit. You teach children not to do things that are wrong. And when they do something wrong, we want them to feel bad about the wrong thing that they did. Mm-hmm. That is the way we get to a better place. It's interesting, in the American South, people are taught about the Civil War. Hundreds of thousands of people were killed. You should feel bad about that. But we don't not teach them about it. We teach them about the Holocaust. You should feel bad about that. And so I think every American should feel bad about slavery. It's so interesting. We're having this conversation. So last night, I'm digging deep into this genealogy stuff, and I'm just discovering these things. And turns out my great-great-great-grandmother was raped by a white overseer. And it just breaks my heart, you know, but it should break anybody's heart, mm-hmm. right? Do I want to know it? Absolutely. Absolutely. Do I want to think about what that meant for her? Because she loved the child, my great-grandfather, mm-hmm. despite the fact that that child was the product of rape. She could have said, I don't want nothing to do with this child. But despite the violence of slavery, despite the horrors of slavery, my great-great-grandmother chose to love in the midst of agony, in the midst of suffering. And that tells me something about her character. And what I realize is that in my DNA is, yes, this history of violence, but there's also this history of powerful love, powerful love. And I think that's what we can help people understand. The purpose in teaching people about it is to not make you feel bad, but to make you prepare yourself to create a world where we never again tolerate racial bigotry. And the governor and others are creating a generation of people who are indifferent to racism and bigotry, as we're seeing play out now, right. Who are indifferent to language that is offensive and derogatory, who are indifferent to all of these things. And so that's what I think we're creating by this refusal. And what's interesting to me, again, I think Germany is a powerful example. Like I said, you can't graduate from high school in Germany without demonstrating a detailed knowledge of the Holocaust. And they don't have people saying, oh, we can't teach our children about the Holocaust. That might make them feel uncomfortable or ashamed. It's the opposite. They're building a society that is better prepared to never again have fascism create the kind of authoritarianism that led to the murder of millions of people who were different. And we haven't done that.
2: Coming up, the final part of my conversation with Bryan Stevenson. He talks about how he views his own identity within the larger American story as the country marks its 250th birthday.
1: I'm not going to let somebody tell me that I'm less of an American or I'm a marginal American or I'm some other kind of deficient American. I feel like I am an essential American.
2: This is Reveal, Stay with us.

I'm Evan Dawson. Monday on The Next Connections. In our first hour, it's the story of Glory Denied. That's the story of the longest held prisoner of war in U.S. history. Finger Lakes Opera is producing a piece all about that in commemoration of the 250th anniversary of the country. In our second hour, food and beverage is the theme for the week in Connection Summer Sessions, and I'm going to try one of the hottest sauces on the planet.

0: 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Thank you. And DSP Shows, presenting Cat Power's 20th anniversary tour of her album The Greatest, performing the full release live on stage July 29th at the Smith Opera House in Geneva. 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
1: Memorials there that compel us to look squarely at America's darkest chapters. As the Trump administration attempts to erase Black history at the nation's museums and national parks, these sites, which commemorate American slavery, lynching, and racial terror, are more vital than ever. So as America celebrates its 250th year, I wanted to talk with Brian about what this American anniversary means to him and what his hopes are for the country's next 50 years.
2: I think as a storyteller, I've been thinking about this a lot lately. Yeah. I have been told, pounded into my head, the three-act structure, right? So you start off with an inciting incident, something mm-hmm. like sets the story off. You move into the beginning of the second act, mm-hmm. and our hero is on the journey. The second act complicates everything, yeah. gets harder. You don't know how the hero is going to win. Yeah. And then the third act is the hero wins, yeah. right? Like, that's the structure that we all have.
3: Yeah.
2: And I think that structure works against us mm-hmm. when we are talking about the struggle for civil rights
3: that's
2: and
3: right.
2: justice.
3: That's right.
2: Because it tells us that there is an end.
3: Yes.
2: You know, and like when I come here all the time, it's a reminder to me that there is no end.
3: That's right.
2: That the story is never ending.
3: Yeah.
2: And the fight for justice is going to keep going. Like, we're never going to get to a place
3: right.
2: where we can say, like, this is done. We have handled this.
3: Yeah.
2: Because the forces that are against peace and justice, because there's always going to be an opposite.
3: Sure.
2: That opposite is going to continue fighting.
3: Sure. No, that's absolutely true. I mean, just look at America 5 years ago and look at America today. And so, yes, people ask me all the time, what is justice? I say justice is a constant struggle. You have to be willing to struggle. It's like being in a boat, rowboat. If you don't stroke, if you don't work, you're going to float backward. It's just the way currents work. But you shouldn't be burdened by that, because it means that you get to commit. There's so many people, I've heard them say this. Oh, I wish I would have been alive during the time of slavery. I would have been an abolitionist. I would have been able to do great things as an abolitionist. Oh, I wish I could have been working with Ida B. Wells. I would have been an anti-lynching crusader. Man, I wish I could have been on the Eben Pettus Bridge with Dr. King in 1965. I would have been marching right there. Well, if you're alive in 2026, you have the same opportunity as the abolitionists of the 19th century, as the anti-lynching crusaders at the first half of the 20th century, as the Civil Rights Committee, to stand up and say the things that need to be done, to do the things that need to be done, to struggle for justice. And your children will have that opportunity. And the nature of the issues may shift. They may change. I mean, nobody was talking about climate change in the way that we need to be talking about it today. Nobody was talking about the plight of people who are undocumented the way we have to be talking about that today. Nobody was talking about gender violence and a whole host of things that we now need to talk about when we talk about justice work. So that will always be with us. But rather than seeing that as a burden, I see that as an opportunity to never get to the point where you can't be required to do justice and love mercy, just like your foreparents.
2: I've been to the memorial twice now.
3: Mm-hmm.
2: And every time I go, I am hit with a deep, deep sadness.
3: Yeah.
2: That very quickly turns into anger. Once I work through, like, my sadness, my anger, I do feel triumphant.
3: Yeah.
2: I do feel like, and still, we are here.
3: Yeah.
2: You know, I feel that.
3: Yeah.
2: But I'm curious how you get a society full of people who just want comfort and convenience
3: yeah.
2: to actually engage
3: yeah.
2: with something that is truly hard and
3: yeah.
2: difficult?
3: That is the essential question. It is absolutely essential question, because I think every American should feel what you feel. Every American should feel heartbroken, should feel angry that we allowed lawlessness and mob violence to kill men and women and children, that we tolerated torture and brutality in places and spaces that are considered places of justice. Every American

0: should be heartbroken by this history of mob violence. And then we should appreciate why we can never again tolerate that kind of behavior, that kind of thinking, that kind of conduct. You know, we've got hundreds of Holocaust museums all around the world. I think we need them.
1: Mm-hmm.
0: But they exist so that every person who leaves them is prepared to say never again,
1: mm-hmm.
0: no matter what their background, no matter what their ethnicity, no matter what their religion. And we've never created institutions in this country that have encouraged people, that have pushed people to say never again should we tolerate. And so, yes, I think every American, every citizen of the world should have that same emotional reaction. And then we should understand that there's something extraordinary about the community of people who survived this.
1: Mm-hmm.
0: There's something extraordinary about the strength of people who nevertheless committed to more. I mean, most of the people in that memorial, their children and siblings, many of them fought for America during World War I and during World War II. They've committed to this country.
1: Mm-hmm.
0: And I just think that reality is important. I think we should be hopeful that we can create spaces now that talk honestly about this history.
1: Yeah.
0: And I think we should be energized by that. And that really is very much, for me, part of the vision. At each one of our sites, we want people to understand the harm and to grieve that harm, be impacted by that harm. And then we want people to understand the opportunity we have to do something about it, to change the future, to create a world where no child in this country is presumed dangerous or guilty because of their color.
1: Yeah.
0: No one is presumed incompetent because of their ethnicity or their race or their gender. That's the hope. And if we get people to appreciate the harm of not committing to that, then I think we can actually be hopeful about what we can achieve.
1: We are coming up on the anniversary of America's birth. What does that mean to you?
0: You know, I've been thinking about this a lot more because I've been thinking just about my own identity in this weird way, because as you get older, you just start thinking about it. Like the first half of my life, I never talked about my grandparents. I never talked about my great-grandparents who were all enslaved. But now I find myself talking about them more and more. And if I take a DNA test, I show up in about like 18 different countries in Africa. I don't have an identity that I can articulate on the African continent. I'm a descendant of African people. And what it's made me realize is that I'm an American.
1: Yeah.
0: It's the only identity I can claim. It's the only identity I have. And so I'm going to fight for my identity as an American. And I'm not going to let somebody tell me that I'm less of an American or I'm a marginal American or I'm some other kind of deficient American. I feel like I am an essential American. And as I understand the history of this country more clearly, it's my enslaved foreparents that built this country in this South. It's our labor that created the wealth, that created the opportunities, that created the industry. It's our efforts that created the success in the 20th century. And I am proud of that commitment despite all of the obstacles. At the same time, I feel like I am increasingly obligated to protect and defend those who've come before me. And so what I think about as I think about the 250th anniversary is I think about having to represent the 10 million black people who were enslaved for 246 years when people try to eliminate their narratives, erase their histories, minimize their struggle, take away their stories. I feel an obligation to represent the immense suffering and constant sorrow that they endured. I feel a need to represent the millions of black people who had to deal with terror violence, mob violence, and lawlessness throughout the first half of the 20th century, who left this region to go to Chicago and Cleveland and Detroit, where they weren't embraced. They were put in the equivalent of refugee camps on the south side of Chicago and East St. Louis and South Central LA and Oakland. I feel a need to represent the people who came before me in this community, who would put on their Sunday best and go places to push for the right to vote and get beaten and battered and bloodied, and go home and wipe the blood off, change the clothes and go back and do it again. I feel the need to represent their strength, their character, their struggle, and not let anybody minimize it, take it away, censor it, eliminate it. And that is the 250th anniversary moment that I am having, which is that I have to be even more committed to lifting up the honest truth of our history, to lifting up the people, because they lifted me up. It was their courage that made it possible for me to get to that public school, to get to college, to get to law school. I never met a lawyer when I got to Harvard Law School. And all my classmates were talking about how they were the sons and daughters and grandsons and granddaughters of lawyers. I realized not only was I not related to, I'd never even met one. And at first, I felt diminished. And I remember calling my mom, said, "Mom, I don't think I belong in this law school." And my mom said, "What are you talking about?" She said, "You belong wherever you go." She said, "You're the smartest person in the world. You can do anything you want to do. Now you tell those kids why you're really at that law school." And I went back and told some of them, I said, "I'm at this law school because my great-grandfather, who was enslaved in Caroline County, Virginia, learned to read, even though it was against the law for people who were enslaved to learn to read or write. He risked his life mm-hmm. to learn to read in the 1850s. He didn't know a civil war was coming the next decade, but he had a hope of freedom so powerful, he was willing to risk his life to learn to read. He was way more courageous than I am showing up at Harvard Law School. I didn't have to worry about being arrested or killed by trying to get a law degree." And then you start to realize that, yes, there's this history of trauma and violence and pain and suffering that we have to manage. But there's this history of resilience and strength and character and love and tenacity. And that's when I feel like, you know, we got this. We're going to do something here. I feel that that's the way I feel. I mean, I feel like, you know, even as I'm getting older, I have a lot more to do, can do, will do, hope to do. God gives me grace. But that is, I think, what I hope this moment becomes, is a moment of reckoning with the work that lies ahead. I want, when we get to the 300th anniversary, to be able to imagine something better. I want the people coming after me to talk at the 300th anniversary differently than I'm talking now. That's got to be the hope.
1: Bryan Stevenson, thank you so much for your time.
0: Of course, of course, of course. Yes, thank you.
1: Just outside, Bryan's memorial is filled with the names and stories of thousands of people who were lynched for the crime that their skin was the same color as mine.
2: You walk on the bottom floor, you're literally walking under the names of the dead. Another inscription says, "For the hanged and beaten, the shot, drowned and burned, for the tortured, tormented and terrorized, for those abandoned by the rule of law, we will remember. With hope, because hopelessness is the enemy of justice. With courage, because peace requires bravery. With persistence, because justice is a constant struggle. With faith, because we shall overcome."

Our lead producer for this week's show is Josh Sanborn, with help from Stephen Rescone and Joni Binder. Cara McGurk Allison edited the show. Field production by Bob Miller and Garrett Lee Carden. Thanks to the staff at the Equal Justice Initiative. Artist Chariscus is our fact checker. Victoria Baranetsky is our general counsel. Our production manager is the great Zulema Cobb. Score and sound design by the dynamic duo, Jay Breezy, Mr. Jim Briggs, and Fernando, my man, Yo Aruda. They had help today from Cameron Smith. Taki Telenidis is our deputy executive producer. Our executive producer is Brett Myers. Our theme music is by Camarado, Lightning. 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I'm Al Letson, and remember, there is always more to the story.

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1: Hi, this is Steve Inskeep. 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
4: This weekend, America celebrates the anniversary of the Declaration of Independence. It's been 250 years since 1776. So how is this democracy of ours doing? We've seen the military used against civilians, invasions of foreign nations, billionaires out of control, and a president with unchecked power. I keep hearing people say, this isn't who we are as a nation.
5: What is happening right now in America is fundamentally un-American.
6: This is just so un-American.
4: I'm Rebecca Nagel, Gohin Dawaton, Jaleka Yetli Gela, citizen of Cherokee Nation. This past year, I've been out traveling the United States to try and understand how Native people fit into the American story. And what I found explains a lot more than just the past. Coming up, First America. The true story of how the United States came to be and how our current political moment is 250 years in the making.
7: Live from NPR News in Washington, I'm Dan Ronan. The preliminary hearing begins Monday for the man accused of fatally shooting conservative activist Charlie Kirk. The five-day proceeding in Utah is expected to provide the first detailed look at the case against the suspect. NPR's Windsor Johnston reports.
8: Prosecutors are expected to present their case as they seek to have 23-year-old Tyler Robinson stand trial on aggravated murder charges. Kirk's widow and parents are expected to attend the proceedings, which will be live streamed from the courtroom. Investigators say Robinson turned himself in after the shooting. Court documents say he sent a text message confessing and left a note saying he had an opportunity to kill one of the nation's leading conservative voices. Robinson has not entered a plea. Before his death, Kirk and the organization he co-founded, Turning Point USA, helped mobilize young conservative voters as President Trump won a second term in office. Windsor Johnston, NPR News.
7: France is in the midst of its third heat wave since the spring, and the summer is barely underway. NPR's Eleanor Beardsley reports from Paris.
9: Fires raging in the Pyrénées-Orientales region have forced thousands of evacuations. The blazes have also pushed organizers to divert the third stage of the Tour de France Monday. In Paris, temperatures are expected to reach the mid-90s this week, where the large majority of buildings and homes do not have air conditioning. France had its hottest June on record this year and recorded some 2,000 excess deaths caused by the extreme heat. That's an increase of 30%. Deaths rose by 62% in the Paris region. Scientists say Europe is heating faster than any other continent, partly due to melting glaciers and the changing atmospheric and ocean currents surrounding the continent. Eleanor Beardsley, NPR News, Paris.
7: Investors are headed for their first full week of trading in July with the Dow Jones at a record high, but as NPR's Rafael Nam reports, there's uncertainty about inflation and interest rates.
10: Wall Street is headed for a quieter week, with no major economic data coming out. The primary event will likely be the release of minutes from the latest Federal Reserve meeting, the first to take place under new chair Kevin Warsh. Back in June, the Fed kept interest rates on hold, but left open the prospect of raising them, should inflation remain elevated. Investors will now scrutinize the minutes to get more insight about what policymakers are thinking, especially with a new inflation report due out later this month. Rafael Nam, NPR News.
7: The second day of funeral services in Iran were held for Iran's late supreme leader and four family members who died on February the 28th at the start of the U.S.-Israeli war. Many in the crowd shouted, "Death to America," to avenge the death of the 86-year-old leader. This is NPR. President Trump called FIFA's president asking the soccer agency to review the red card that had been given to American soccer player Fallarin Balogun. This according to an official with knowledge of the call who was granted anonymity to discuss a private conversation. FIFA has now lifted the automatic one-game suspension. This will allow Balogun to play against Belgium tomorrow night after he was suspended for stepping on the foot of a player from Bosnia-Herzegovina last week. Minions and Monsters in Toy Story 5 each sold more than $30 million worth of tickets over the weekend. But as NPR's Bob Mondello reports, NPR is buzzing about the historical biopic that came in third.
0: As the film Young Washington begins, America's first president's dreams are modest.
6: Why can I not become a British officer?
11: Because you are not British, George.
0: Young Washington, which had ticket sales of just over $20 million, is from Angel Studios, the faith-based media company that opened Sound of Freedom on the 4th of July 3 years ago. That one also had a three-day total around $20 million, then played so well in Rocky Mountain states, the Midwest, and South that it ended up making over $250 million globally. The Angel Studio playbook hasn't changed.
12: What?
0: Young Washington also has its best numbers in America's heartland. Its top theater is Utah's Megaplex 18 Thanksgiving Point, midway between Salt Lake City and Provo. The studio has already announced a George Washington sequel called 1776. Bob Mondello, NPR News.
7: Michigan State Senator Mallory McMurrow is ending her race in the Democratic nominee to be in the U.S. Senate. She withdrew today. This is NPR.
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14: Where do you want us to park? Should we park right here?
15: I think you have to park in here.
14: The port is that way?
15: Yeah, the port's that way.
4: On a cold day in January, I visited Fort Snelling in Minneapolis. I was there with my friend Nick Estes. He's a history professor at the University of Minnesota and a citizen of the Lower Burl Sioux Tribe.
15: This is the historic Fort Snelling. Do you want to walk closer to it?
14: Can you just describe what the fort looks like?
15: Well, the fort has a guard tower, and then there's a wall that surrounds the entire fort. There's a series of barracks.
4: Next to the historic buildings are modern-day trash cans to let you know this is a tourist attraction. School kids come here on field trips.
15: This is a sacred site for Dakota people, which was later appropriated by the U.S. military to build their fort. So look at that bald eagle. Told you we were going to see one. Yeah. I wish the United States never appropriated the eagle. Do you hear him? Look at him. He's coming right towards us. I mean, I don't know, man. I don't know how you can't believe in the power of this stuff, because those things happen for a reason. Told you we were going to see one.
4: The history of what happened at Fort Snelling is significant to the Dakota people, and that history is acknowledged at the site, but you have to go and find it.
15: There's like a healing site right over here.
4: It's next to an underpass.
15: Where is this? It's, oh, here.
4: Down a long set of stairs on the edge of the woods.
14: Can you describe what the memorial looks like?
15: Yeah, so it's a like a camp circle. But in the center, it looks like there's prayer ties, sage, tobacco, etc., wrapped in cloth. And there are also prayer ties in the trees that surround us.
14: Who do you think left the prayer ties in the trees?
15: I'm assuming it's the descendants of those who experienced that genocide.
4: Over 1,600 Dakota people were held here during the winter of 1862.
15: This is the area, actually, where the concentration camp was actually at. Dakota people who dared to stand up to the United States, were put into a concentration camp, and all kinds of atrocities happened.
11: The concentration camp was just one part of a broader campaign to expel all Dakota people from the state of Minnesota. The campaign also included death marches, massacres, bounties placed on indigenous heads, open air prisons, and mass executions.
15: There was a lot of malnutrition, purposeful starvation. There were reports of women being raped and violated. You know, it's a site of horrors.
14: Do you think most people who come to this spot, do you think that they come here to honor the atrocity that happened here?
15: No, they're doing winter sports, recreation. I mean, you can see right here, you can see these parallel tracks. People cross-country ski through this area.
11: While we were standing there, some hikers walked by.
14: Hi.
11: Walking around Fort Snelling with Nick, it felt like this perfect metaphor for our country. All our terrible history, it's there. We just don't know how to talk about it. This all started as a conversation between Nick and me about 4 years ago. We were frustrated, well, I was pissed, at how Native people are erased from the story of America. We wanted to tell the history of the United States with Native people written back in. I wanted to correct the record.
14: I guess you just go up here. Ooh. Uh-oh, okay, I need a purge.
11: When we were in the car, Nick's phone rang.
14: I'm gonna...
15: My wife called me, somebody got shot.
11: He pulled up the news on his phone.
15: Breaking witnesses report. A woman was shot in the face by ICE while trying to flee in central Minneapolis.
11: Earlier that day, a woman named Renee Nicole Good had tried to block ICE agents with her car. An agent had just shot and killed her.
15: Damn, the photos are really bad.
14: Oh, God.
15: It looks like a deployed airbag is just covered in blood.
11: We parked and watched the video.
14: Wow. Wow. That's awful. That's awful.
11: When I was in Minneapolis last January, thousands of ICE agents were on the ground.
15: It's in like a residential neighborhood.
11: Federal agents had been rounding people up, including children, and sending them to detention facilities. People were afraid to leave their homes. Parents stopped sending their kids to school.
14: It's interesting, given what we were talking about this morning, of the history of Dakota people being rounded up and violently forced out of Minnesota.
11: When I started this project, I thought I was making a history podcast. I read books, I interviewed historians, I went to important sites, I traveled across the country. But then this thing kept happening. I would be in a place, learning about America's past, and then the same thing would happen right here in our present.

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0: I didn't go to Minneapolis to report on ICE. I had come to interview Nick. We just happened to be at Fort Snelling the day ICE shot and killed Renee Good. I don't know about you, but I don't believe in coincidences. I canceled my flight home and stayed to report on what was happening. The next morning, there was a protest back at Fort Snelling. Because Fort Snelling is also the site of ICE's headquarters in Minneapolis.
1: I was curious why you guys came today, because, I mean, you know, someone was literally killed yesterday for standing up to ICE, so is it scary to be here today, knowing
2: yes.
1: the violence?
2: Yes, it's scary, and I'm angry, and the anger overcomes the fear. I have a good friend, and she lived in Denmark during the German occupation. And she has told me over and over again, you cannot be quiet. You must stand up, because silence is what allowed this to happen in the Second World War.
1: How far are we from the historic Fort Snelling?
3: I'm just right across Highway 62 here.
1: And do you know what happened there?
4: Oh, now, no, don't ask me those kinds of questions. I'm not good with history. It's a historic fort. It's historic.
1: Yeah, I'm sorry to put you on the spot.
4: I mean, the reason this is all happening here is because of the ICE offices that are there, not because of the historic fort, but...
1: The fourth in the 1860s is actually a concentration camp for Dakota people. I'm just curious if any of that history feels relevant to what's happening now.
4: Yes, clearly, you know. But I mean, our state. I mean, just you watch that video. Thank God that person was there taking the video on their cell phone yesterday, so everyone can see what happened. You know.
0: After leaving the protest, I went back to see Nick Estes at his office.
5: The murder of Renee Good and the history of Fort Snelling are actually inseparable. First of all, ICE is headquartered on the Fort Snelling area campus.
0: Do you know if that's because it's federal land?
5: Yeah, it's headquartered there because it's federal land.
0: And why is it federal land?
5: It's federal land because it was once a military reservation from the Zebulon Pike Treaty of 1805. And that was a treaty signed between some Dakota leaders and the United States government to create a military outpost.
0: It's not just the same place. The same thing is happening.
5: People are being hunted in their neighborhoods, in their schools. Places that were considered sanctuary sites, such as hospitals and churches, are no longer off limits. 150 years ago, they were hunting us down to kill us, and now they're hunting down immigrants to deport them.
0: While I was out reporting this project, a lot happened. ICE killed people in the streets. I watched a kid in bunny ears get detained. Our government abducted the leader of Venezuela and started a war with Iran. Analysts kept talking about the stages of authoritarianism. And I found myself asking this question, I think a lot of people are asking, how is this happening? How is all this happening in the United States? The answers I kept hearing, YouTube, lonely white men, the economy, didn't feel like enough. I started to wonder if maybe the explanation was deeper than all that, deeper than anything going on right now. I'm still trying to figure it out, but the more time I spend in the past, the more the present makes sense. Maybe the answer is in that history we don't know how to talk about. The first place I went on my quest to put Native people back in the story of America was the Declaration of Independence. This year is the 250th anniversary of the signing of that famous document, and it made sense to me as a starting place. I mean, it's the most popular origin story of our country, right? But it turns out what I thought I knew about the Declaration was wrong. Native people aren't missing. were there, were one of the most important lines in the document. But somehow, no one knows about it.
6: When in the course of human events, it becomes necessary for one people to dissolve the political bands which have connected them with another.
0: A couple of summers ago, on a hot July day, this man, in a large coat and a feathered hat, walked up a small set of stairs, surrounded by Revolutionary War reenactors, bayonets, and the twin speakers of the Park Service's PA system. He began reading the Declaration of Independence.
6: We hold these truths to be self-evident, that all men are created equal, that they are endowed by their Creator with certain unalienable rights, that among these are life, liberty, and the pursuit of happiness.
0: At the time of the document's creation, a lot of people were illiterate, and printing stuff was slow and expensive. So word spread through public readings like this one.
6: The history of the present King of Great Britain is a history of repeated injuries and usurpation.
0: I think of the Declaration of Independence like a breakup letter. Our founders are breaking up with George III, King of England. And the Declaration is that part of every breakup, or at least every bad breakup, where you tell the other person everything they did wrong. If Thomas Jefferson and King George were having it out on the front lawn, Jefferson would have his finger in George's face yelling, "And another thing!
6: For imposing taxes on us without our consent!"
0: And so the Declaration is basically this long list of complaints.
6: He has plundered our sea.
0: A lot of historians say that list has an order.
6: Ravaged our coast.
0: It starts with smaller grievances.
6: Burnt our towns.
0: And ends with the biggest ones.
6: And destroyed the lives of our people.
0: We've been told the American Revolution was fought over taxes and representation. But the last complaint, the thing our founders were most angry about, goes like this.
6: He has endeavored to bring on the inhabitants of our frontiers, the merciless Indian savages.
0: There's a racial slur in the Declaration of Independence. Native people are called savages. Alongside those lofty ideals, our founders included their deep hatred for indigenous people.
6: The merciless Indian savages, whose known rule of warfare is an undistinguished destruction of all ages, sexes, and conditions.
0: In case you need a refresher, the popular story of the American Revolution goes like this. Britain unjustly imposed taxes on the colonists, and they got mad. But every time they protested, like when they threw tea into the Boston Harbor, the king just imposed harsher laws. The colonists started to see their king as a tyrant.
7: 4,000 troops are now stationed here within our city.
0: Some started talking about independence.
7: United under one continental congress.
0: Late one night, Paul Revere rode his horse to warn militias waiting outside Boston that the British were coming. The next morning, the militia squared off against the Brits.
7: Shot heard round the world was fired.
0: And the Revolutionary War began.
7: America began her fight for independence.
0: A year later, our founding fathers gathered in Philadelphia to write the Declaration of Independence. But for 2.5 centuries, that document has been telling a different story. According to our founders, in their own words, what they were most angry about was Indians. How did we all miss that?
8: Join the celebration of America's birthday with WXXI, PBS, and NPR. 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
10: Can you please introduce yourself?
11: Hi, I'm Ned Blackhawk.
10: And what's your tribal affiliation?
11: I'm Western Shoshone.
10: And what do you do, Ned?
11: I teach history.
10: Where?
11: Yale University. I was the first tenured American Indian to teach at Yale.
10: Wait, I just kind of want to back up. Like, in the entire history of Yale, you're the first Native person to get tenure here?
11: Yes, and I'm still the first.
10: So the only?
11: Tenured faculty member, yes.
10: Is it ever lonely?
0: Ned wears a long ponytail and the kind of sweater you imagine a professor would wear. Ned and I have been talking about this history for years. I wanted Ned to tell me the story of why the founders hated indigenous people so much they put it in the Declaration of Independence. Ned says that story starts a couple decades earlier with this big, big war.
10: Was it kind of like World War Zero?
11: No, it is the First World War.
0: It started as a fight over who would control North America, and it eventually covered the globe. Great Britain won, and they got a bunch of land from France. This land spans from Canada to the Gulf of Mexico and from present-day New York to Minnesota. The colonists are thrilled.
11: All across British North America, colonists are rejoicing. Sermons are being offered in Sundays. Pamphlets and almanacs are being written about land possibilities in the interior. And there's this kind of growing sense of shared kind of euphoria that the British government and the British are not just the largest in world history, but also the most virtuous and or free.
0: Those celebrations come to a halt in the summer of 1763 when news spreads of an indigenous uprising. The land England took over from France is still controlled by indigenous nations. What England actually wins in the war, in real terms, is forts, about 13 forts stationed around the Great Lakes. As the new fort boss in town, England thinks it can push native nations around.
11: They don't listen to the native peoples. They don't trade with them adequately.
0: And that angers indigenous leaders. An Odawa chief named Pontiac forms a multinational indigenous military alliance to push back.
10: But could you just tell me a little bit more about who Pontiac is?
11: Pontiac is an Odawa leader, and he's fallen into close affinity with a preacher who's Delaware or Lenape named Neolan. Neolan is the Delaware prophet. Pontiac is the political leader. And together they start articulating a vision for the future that is transformative. They decide that they no longer want their followers to rely upon the goods of Europeans. And it's a process kind of similar to what the colonists are going through. Because once they start reimagining themselves in these ways, they decide that they're going to drive the English out.
0: Pontiac and his soldiers go around and attack British forts. One of those attacks was particularly brilliant. Some Anishinaabe warriors go to this fort in northern Michigan, as they often did to trade. But while they're there, they pretend to play a game of lacrosse right outside the fort.
11: And one ball makes it over the fence. And so they ask if they could kind of get their ball returned. And so the fort officials are opening the doors to return the ball that's been taken. And a flood of warriors would come in and destroy the fort.
0: Pontiac's military alliance attacks forts all over the Great Lakes region. Remember, England took over about 13 forts, while Pontiac and his alliance destroy 8.
11: They signal to the English that peace is going to be more costly than war has been for you.
0: And another costly war for the crown is a big problem. England is broke, like broke. That global war England spent almost a decade fighting, it was expensive. The crown doesn't want to pay for another one.
11: And they decide, okay, we'll make peace with Pontiac.
10: And why would the king do that? Because, like, England is a global empire, so why wouldn't the king of England want more land in North America?
11: Okay. Have you ever been to India?
10: No.
11: Have you heard of the Caribbean?
10: Yes.
11: Okay, the English crown governs millions of people around the world. The British colonists in North America are a small percentage of that. The overwhelming economic priorities that the British Empire has in the Western Hemisphere revolve around places like Jamaica and Barbados, not Virginia or Massachusetts.
10: Is that because Barbados makes the crown more money?
11: Correct. Because Barbados produces large quantities of slave-produced alcohol and sugar that can be consumed across the British Empire.
0: So in the interests of Britain, this global empire, peace with indigenous nations makes the most sense. It saves the crown money. It serves the crown's interests. To preserve peace, the King of England gives Pontiac and his Confederacy what they want.
11: The proclamation line of October 1763 draws this perimeter along the crests of the Appalachian Mountains.
0: The crown promises to keep settlers off their land.
11: So everything east is British North America. Everything to the west is to be reserved for the Indians.
0: While peace with indigenous nations serves the crown's global interests, it angers the colonists because it takes from them what they want most. More land.
11: Land mania, we might say, overwhelms the colonial system. Gentry leaders, people like George Washington, understood that their lands were becoming increasingly less valuable. People like Washington commanding their enslaved populations to help bring nutrient-rich soils from the bottom of river beds.
10: Because the fields are so depleted.
11: Because the fields have become so depleted.
0: People like George Washington made money from this thing called land speculation. They'd buy up land that still belonged to indigenous nations to sell for profit once indigenous people were pushed out. The king's new boundary, it messed up their whole scheme. The boundary line angered regular and poor people, too. People who couldn't afford to buy private property often squatted on indigenous land. Pioneers, frontiersmen, settlers, whatever you want to call them, were already living west of the king's line.
11: And there are numbers of settlers who are forced back east, and they don't like it.
0: And there's this other thing about the king's concession to Pontiac the colonists don't like. Peace. You have to understand that the colonists have been at war with indigenous nations for most of their lives. And now the king wants to make peace with their enemies.
11: And in fact, the British are going to give them ammunition. They're going to trade with them. They're going to recognize them. Hey, wait a minute. Didn't we just fight with you to control this world?
0: To help cement peace with Pontiac, England arranges to bring gifts and supplies. This was how diplomacy between indigenous nations and European powers worked back then.
11: 80 supply mule trains are coming. Massive, actually, logistical undertaking, if you think about it. At Pittsburgh awaits these traders who are going to take these goods to Pontiac's Confederate.
0: The colonists organize a militia, basically a band of angry white men with guns, and attack the convoy.
11: The first shots of the American Revolution are fired in March of 1765, when one of these backcountry militia groups known as the Black Boys attacks a British force escorting trade goods to Pontiac.
0: They're not attacking indigenous people. The Black Boys are attacking British troops.
11: They say things like, "We are willing to die to disrupt and destroy these relationships."
0: So before the colonists are willing to die for lofty ideals like freedom and liberty and independence, they are willing to die to stop the crown from making peace with indigenous nations. And we know why they are willing to die for this cause, because they wrote a song about it.
11: The Black Boys create an anthem, and that anthem calls Native peoples the enemies of mankind.
0: I asked Ned to read part of it for me.
11: On March the 5th in 65, their Indian presence did arrive. But when this property is designed to serve the enemy of mankind, it's high treason in the amount.
10: What does that line mean?
11: It means that the British trading policies of supplying Native peoples are supporting the enemies of not just settler society, but mankind more broadly. The Britain is committing treason not to the crown, but to humanity as a whole. And so this vision of life, liberty, and the pursuit of happiness for mankind, the first time mankind is being articulated that I'm aware of, is in deeply anti-Indigenous settings.
0: Hating Indigenous people, seeing us as less than human, helps the colonists come together and form a unified identity. It helped them come together to fight for independence.
11: I do believe the start of the fall of the British Empire in North America began on the Pennsylvania frontier. The sense of lawlessness, or essentially fashioning one's own self-governing principles and practices, this is happening before it, in Pennsylvania, before it's happening in Massachusetts.
0: We teach the origins of the American Revolution as this drumbeat of violence and protest happening in Boston over taxes. But years before any of that, colonists are firing guns at British troops over Native land.
11: And to my knowledge, that Black boys' history that we've been discussing has yet to appear in any U.S. history textbook. Why we can't tell that story is a mystery to me.
0: Before I left Yale, I gave Ned a present.
11: You want me to open this?
10: Yeah. Okay. You may or may not want it.
11: Declaration of Independence shot glass. Thank you so much.
10: What does it say?
11: We the people.
10: What to you does that shot glass represent if we think about how Americans think about their history?
11: I wanted to say something that is easily digestible.
10: Goes down smooth.
11: I think we as a country are losing a real sense of understanding about our nation's past. The Declaration, which is full of these beautifully rendered, you know, sentences and paragraphs about Enlightenment ideals, does also have this darker history to it.
10: Why is it important for the darker part of the Declaration of Independence and the American Revolution? Why is it important that Americans know about it?
11: Well, if we don't understand the full context in which our nation was founded, we won't understand the full context in which our nation now finds itself.
0: I'm mad that Native people have been written out of the story of the revolution, but I'm also baffled by it. I mean, it's kind of wild, right? It's not like you have to dig through the archives to find out that hunger for Indigenous land drove the revolution. It's right there, in the Declaration of Independence, in one of our country's most famous documents, in one of the most famous documents in all of human history. But somehow, no one knows about it? It feels like a magic trick, like making a rabbit disappear into a hat. And when I started this project, that's what I thought I was up against. The pervasive and systemic erasure of Native people from U.S. history. I thought the thing people couldn't see was me, my community. And then I started to realize what's missing from the story of America. It's bigger than that. After I left Minneapolis, I kept hearing politicians say the same thing.
12: What is happening right now in America is fundamentally un-American.
13: This is just so un-American.
0: I understand where this comes from. It comes from the part of the Declaration of Independence we were taught. The all men are created equal, life, liberty, and happiness part. But when we tell the whole story, the truth of how and why our country was founded, the present moment doesn't feel like a contradiction. Violently rounding people up, putting people in detention, even shooting anyone who gets in the way. Our government has done this before. Not once, not twice, many times. We just don't talk about that history because it happened to Indigenous people. I keep hearing people go to Nazi Germany or Putin's Russia to try and understand the rise of fascism. We don't need to leave the United States to understand the horrors of authoritarianism. It's right here, in our own history. And if we want to root that authoritarianism out, we have to know where and how it started. If we think we can win by defeating one leader, it will be like pruning a weed. It will only come back stronger. I thought what was missing from the story of America was Native people. But then I realized without us, that story is wrong. What's missing from the story of America is the truth. I want us to know how we got here. Because without that, we will never find our way out.
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0: The first thing we're going to do is just get your levels.
1: Could you just tell me what you had for breakfast?
2: The awkward thing is I haven't yet had breakfast. I had coffee.
3: It's been that kind of a day.
1: To finish connecting the dots between today's headlines and America's hidden history, I went to see a constitutional law professor, someone I figured understood this thing called American democracy better than I do.
2: I am Maggie Blackhawk. I teach law at NYU Law School, and I'm Fond du Lac Band Ojibwe.
1: I've known Maggie for years. She's really helped shape how I think about these issues. And so I wanted to get her take on this big question I've been asking. Where do we fit in? How do Native people fit into U.S. democracy? I'm a citizen of the United States, but I'm also a citizen of Cherokee Nation, and my tribe has a nation-to-nation relationship with the federal government that's based on the treaties we signed.
0: I feel like I've had, as like a Native person, I have a different perspective because when I think about my relationship to the government, like I have that relationship as an individual, but then I also have a relationship through my tribal nation.
3: But what relationship is that?
0: Like between Cherokee Nation
3: between
0: and...
3: Between you and your tribal nation and the United States. What is that relationship?
0: I mean, on a practical level, it's like where I get my teeth cleaned and where I get my health care.
3: But if you had to put a word on it.
0: Oh, God. I mean, old.
3: What about now?
0: Nation to nation. I mean, it's...
3: Like France to the United States.
0: But we're subordinated.
3: Like you yeah. are. And it's a big word. Subordinated. You're unequal. But yeah. what would you call it? I know you want to call it government to government. And, you know, but when I press on that, it doesn't quite fit.
0: I mean, it's, you know, it's a relationship of like the people who've been colonized to the people who colonized
3: us. There you go. We got a word. But it took a long time. And if you actually ask most Native people, okay, what's the relationship? They will stumble over it. Like,
0: but I think it's just because it's so hard to say that. Like, because I think we want to assert the sovereignty that we still have.
1: What Maggie got me to say is this. My relationship to the federal government is that it colonized me and my tribe. It's hard to admit, but that's how I fit into U.S. democracy. That despite all the things that Indigenous people have done to assert our sovereignty, our self-determination, we are still stuck under the foot of this government that has done so much harm. It's hard to reconcile that with the story of America I was taught in school.
0: I think when we think about the founding of the United States, it feels like the myth is this idea that our founding fathers created this great democracy that rejected the tyranny of the King of England and rejected these ideas of

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1: Empire for liberty from the beginning. So the break with Britain was less about throwing the colonialism behind and more about throwing the king behind.
2: So it's kind of like democracy for us, colonialism for them.
1: Yeah, no, exactly right.
3: In terms of sort of the fight in the U.S. over sort of, are we a democracy? Are we sort of not living up to those ideals?
1: It's even a harder question, I think. Do I have a position on it? I think when you bring in the story of expansion and colonialism, it just explodes the conversation because it's not even about building a government that just doesn't give everyone the same kind of political power. It really is that the U.S. is building governments that are not representative.
4: When the U.S. expanded into native territories and later into places like Guam and Puerto Rico, those places didn't get democracy.
1: So you wouldn't have elections, you wouldn't have accountability. This was not the American dream that the Constitution at least promised for those who were within the polity and within the several states.
4: In the early years of our country, unelected leaders governed 2/3 of all land in the United States. The only person they answered to was Thomas Jefferson.
1: If you look at least the land mass, we've had more area of our government governed by top-down, unilateral, non-representative government for much longer than we have had actual representative government within the U.S.
3: When did we stop governing territories that way?
1: We haven't.
4: Here's how I understand what Maggie is saying. Imagine a circle. What's inside that circle is the United States government, you know. It's got things like courts, elections, constitutional rights, local, state, and federal government. But the U.S. also governed people and places outside that circle. And outside the circle, the U.S. gave itself a different set of rules. And those rules were first created to colonize indigenous people. The U.S. government controlled where we could live, what religion we could practice, what languages we could speak, what food we ate, how we raised our children, if we could even keep or have children, all against our will. So while our founders did build a democracy, they also built something else. You can call it empire. You can call it colonization. I call it authoritarianism. Top-down government that controlled the lands and lives of indigenous people.
3: Do you think that most Americans think that what our government did to Native Americans affects them?
1: No.
3: Should they?
1: Yes.
3: Why?
1: Well, because we had to build a government to do that. We had to build a government to dispossess. We had to build a government to expand. We had to build a government that colonized. And that government is still our government.
3: I feel like as a Native person, our history is often treated as niche, as this tragic, distant thing that happened in the past. And the assumption is that it's not relevant to the American present. And I think a lot of Americans don't think that what their government did to Native people affects them. And I was wondering if you encounter that assumption in your work and how you respond to it.
1: I encounter the assumption that Native history, that Indian law, Native issues are niche essentially all the time. And it's one of the most difficult presumptions I have to get past. And it's been my project for the last so many years to try to unpack the ways that Native history, Indian law, the relationship between the U.S. and Native nations and Native peoples has shaped not only the lives and experiences

0: is, and governments of Native peoples, but has shaped fundamentally the lives, experience, and governments of everyone else in North America as well.
1: And did the body of law that the United States created to take Native land, did it end up only affecting Native people?
0: No. I mean, the constitutional visions and orders that the U.S. created to dispossess Native people were also created to dispossess non-Native people. I think that was sort of a revelation for me, because I, too, had been really thinking oftentimes narrowly about the experience of government that Native people have been subjected to.
1: A lot of what our government can and cannot do is based on precedent, which is a legal way of saying if our country did something before, it can do it again.
2: Especially if we've done it before a lot and you let us do it. There's no actual rule in how long we have to do it or how many times we have to do it. We don't actually think through, was this a good idea when we did this quite a few times? The one area of exception is around the area of human enslavement and Jim Crow segregation. And those are areas where we have explicit constitutional amendments, as well as decisions that have later repudiated things.
1: The legacies of slavery and segregation are still with us. Just look at voter ID laws. But the policy of enslaving people is no longer legal.
2: But think in the area of Indian law, you don't get big amendments, and you also don't get big areas of repudiation.
3: I mean, it's almost kind of scary. Like, when you think about everything that our government did to Native Americans, that we've never gone back and edited our government and said, oh, actually, ooh, like, we really shouldn't commit genocide again. That was bad. Like, we shouldn't put people in concentration camps again. What you're saying is, like, we've never had that edit.
2: So I dug really deeply into the question of Japanese American incarceration and Indian law, and come to find out that the first detention camps under the War Relocation Authority were built on Indian reservations.
0: The Bureau of Indian Affairs actually ran and established the first camp
2: because they knew how to detain people and govern them. The local laws of the reservation were actually applied to the concentration camps, the tuberculosis hospitals, because again, you detain people, they all get sick in the same way. So those doctors that had been for reservations running tuberculosis hospitals started to be used for Japanese American incarcerees. You know, the science of governing other people through force is sadly something that takes forms of expertise. And the U.S. developed that, and then they applied it to different and new people.
3: Do you think if people want to stop or prevent the rise of totalitarianism in the United States, they need to understand that what's happening in our politics is coming from within and from our own history?
0: Yes. These are areas of the U.S., practices of the U.S. government, where it has long governed other people without thinking about the Constitution, without thinking about the rights of the people that they were governing. And this is a practice that has built up over time, in particular around presidential power. We haven't learned from it for better or for worse. We just don't think about it and don't talk about it. But it's part of who we are. It's always been part of who we are. And that's not a condemnatory statement. It really is a scholar's plea of, if you want to understand the truth of what America is and the best way to solve the problems that America faces, you have to look at truly what the government has done.
3: I'm going to name things that are part of our current politics, and I want you to tell me yes or no if they tie back to federal Indian law. Guantanamo Bay.
0: Yes.
3: Bombing boats in the Caribbean Sea.
0: Yes.
3: The challenge to birthright citizenship.
0: Yes.
3: Separating migrant families at the border.
0: Yes.
3: Detaining migrants in detention camps.
0: Yes.
3: Threatening to annex Greenland, Panama, Gaza, and Canada.
0: I mean, yes, we governed Panama until the 1990s. Like, it's not a new thing. This is what we've done. We're good at this.
3: Deploying the National Guard in U.S. cities.
0: And the military, yeah. Yes.
4: Something I've been wondering about is, like, where does that understanding get us? What, how does it help us?
0: So the initial reaction is always defeat. Everything that I have been writing for the last few years has been too pessimistic to stomach. So the inevitable question I get asked is, well, how do we even uphold a constitution that was capable of this? No one wants to, especially when the house is on fire, to take the house apart and build it back together again. Because you're afraid if you take it apart, it's never going to come back together again. And I think that's the deep irony of growing up in America as a Native person. You have more belief in America than Americans do, because you've known that's flawed all along and you've still fought for it and still wanted to be part of it.
4: I think something that I'm grappling with, I feel like we're left out of the, like, America rah-rah version of the history, but I feel like we're also left out of the, like, the founding fathers were flawed. They made, you know, like, women weren't, you know, like, all these people weren't included. I feel like we're left out of that version too.
0: Yes. Well, it's because if you bring in Native people and American colonialism into the constitutional and national story that we hold, it pulls a thread that unravels the entire myth at once. There's just something that's keeping us from seeing our own past and our own present. And it is devolving quickly. And one would think in the face of that devolution, there would be realization. That's what happens when I'm about to step off of a cliff. You notice more the cliff. You notice the wind. You notice the sound. Everything gets more acute. And it feels like rather than getting more acute, it's getting more confused. It's getting more entrenched into those simple stories, into the simple myths, into that this has never happened here. You have to face the problem and confront it to be able to solve it and to see it not as a failing that we have to walk away from, but a failing that we have to repair, that we have to understand in great depth.
1: Right now, in the face of authoritarianism, it's tempting to want to go back to a time before authoritarianism took hold in the United States. What I've learned is that time doesn't exist. Empire and authoritarianism have always been part of our government. What we can do is go back to the time when American authoritarianism was first planted to understand how it took root. That way, we can rip it out. We hope you enjoyed the show. First America is also a podcast. Look for it wherever you listen to podcasts. First America was born out of a collaboration between me, Rebecca Nagel, and Indigenous scholars Maggie Blackhawk, Fond du Lac Ojibwe, Ned Blackhawk, Western Shoshone, Phil Deloria, Dakota Descent, and Nick Estes, citizen of the Lower Brule Sioux Tribe. I also reported, wrote, hosted, and executive produced it. The show is produced by Amy Westervelt, Brendan Baker, Audrey Quinn, Jules Bradley, Kim Neverdeep Petersaw, at Critical Frequency, and distributed by Pushkin Industries. Our editorial consultant is Connie Walker, citizen of the Okanese First Nation. 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Music by Raven Chacon, who is Dene, and Laura Ortman, citizen of the White Mountain Apache Tribe. 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
8: On this week's On the Media, a small town whodunit filled with divorce, corruption, and backstabbing. The mystery? Who is behind the brazen attack on a local newspaper?
9: KSHB 41 senior investigator Jessica McMaster continues to push for answers after police raided the small town newspaper, the Marion County Record.
10: I don't know whether he feels that way about all journalists or not. I think this was targeting me personally. This hatred goes back decades.
11: The judge ordered it. On what reason?
12: It was brought to my attention today that my private and personal information that was illegally obtained by a local reporter.
13: She started talking to me and, you know, she was very stern that police did the right thing and that the truth was going to come out.
14: It's all coming up after this.
15: Live from NPR News in Washington, I'm Dan Ronan. Funeral services for Iran's supreme leader continued today in Tehran. NPR's Hadil Al-Shashi reports he and four members of his family were killed by the U.S.-Israeli airstrikes 4 months ago.
16: Tens of thousands of Iranians lined up to perform the ritual Islamic funeral prayers facing the caskets of Ayatollah Ali Khamenei and his four family members. Iranian state media showed Iranian military and political officials sobbing as they performed the prayers. Water sprayed over the mourners to keep them cool as the temperatures reached the 90s. Three of Khamenei's sons were seen at the prayers. Missing was his fourth son, Mujtaba Khamenei, who took over as supreme leader from his father. A funeral preparations spokesperson said the funeral was delayed until now because of the war. Khamenei will be buried in his birthplace of Mashhad on Thursday. Hadil Al-Shalchi, NPR News, Istanbul.
15: The U.S. soccer star, the forward for Lauren Bolgan, will be allowed to play in the World Cup high-stakes game against Belgium tomorrow. FIFA is lifting the striker's red card ban. NPR's Becky Sullivan reports.
17: U.S. striker Florin Balogun was shown the red card in last Wednesday's match against Bosnia-Herzegovina. The referee at first declined to call a foul of any kind, but a video official stepped in after reviewing the play in slow motion. Normally, a red card would mean a suspension in the following game. In the phone call with Infantino, Trump wanted to understand why the red card was given and why a suspension was necessary, according to an official with knowledge of the call who was granted anonymity to discuss a private conversation. The news of the call, coupled with FIFA's decision to allow Balogun to play, has ignited a huge response in the soccer world. Belgium's Football Federation said they were astonished by the decision and would pursue any path to recourse. Becky Sullivan, NPR News, Seattle.
15: The CDC has lacked a permanent director for most of the Trump administration, as NPR's Ping Wong reports. Recently released emails highlight the challenges the new administrator is going to face at CDC.
18: Dr. Erica Schwartz, Trump's nominee for CDC director, is expected to have a confirmation hearing before the Senate Health Committee this month. Senator Bernie Sanders from Vermont is the ranking member. He recently released more than 250 pages of internal emails provided by Dr. Deb Howry, a top CDC official who quit last August. They show CDC career scientists pushing back against changes to vaccine policies requested by Health Secretary Robert F. Kennedy Jr. and his political appointees. Dr. Dimitri Deskalakis, a former CDC official who quit with Howry, says he sought to document the conflicts of interest and anti-science moves he saw.
19: And frankly, like, it becomes really clear that this is public health by vibes as opposed to public health by data.
18: A new CDC director would have to navigate layers of political reviews now required at the agency. Ping Huang, NPR News.
15: And you're listening to NPR News from Washington. A potential competitor to the New York Stock Exchange and NASDAQ begins operations Monday. The Dallas-based Texas Stock Exchange will initiate a phased rollout as the market eventually expands. They'll add corporate clients this summer, and the public can eventually start trading online. The massive heat wave collided with more than just the 4th of July celebrations in Pittsburgh. It was the 20th anniversary of AnthroCon, the annual convention for the furry fandom. Jenna Post from member station WESA reports.
20: The heat wave hardly slowed down the furries at Anthrocon, the largest furry fandom convention in the world, according to organizers. Despite a heat index exceeding 100 degrees, many attendees still wore full fursuits. Organizers say weekend passes sold out early Friday for the first time in the convention's history. And Visit Pittsburgh estimates nearly $18.6 million in visitor spending. Mayor Corey O'Connor says Anthrocon has become a Pittsburgh tradition.
21: 4th of July festivities, you know, we know that the furries are going to be a mix in Pittsburgh for that weekend.
20: The weather ultimately led to the cancellation of the parade and block party, a tradition that draws furries and local families. But it didn't stop a record-breaking 20th anniversary. For NPR News, I'm Jenna Post in Pittsburgh.
15: Major League Baseball will have at least 7 vacancies on its umpiring staff next year. And according to USA Today, 7 longtime umpires, including 4 crew chiefs, plan to retire. It could mean Major League Baseball will hire its first female umpire, Jen Powell, next season. This is NPR News from Washington.
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23: 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I'm Brooke Gladstone.
24: And I'm Michael Loewinger. In August of 2023, police in Marion County, Kansas, brandishing a search warrant, raided the offices of the local paper and the home of the newspaper's editor and publisher, seizing computers and cell phones. The story made national headlines and caught the attention of Brian Reed. You might remember him as the host of the hugely popular podcast S-Town, a Serial and This American Life production. Now he has his own show in collaboration with the public radio station KCRW. It's called Question Everything. And according to its tagline, the show looks into, quote, how the truth gets buried, distorted, and denied, and the ways people are fighting to make it matter again. The Marion County raid was squarely in their wheelhouse, and it's a great OTM story. So this week, we're handing over the hour to Brian to tell this small town whodunit filled with divorce, corruption, and backstabbing. The mystery? Who was behind this brazen attack on a local newspaper?
25: It was the summer of 2023, and the Marion County Record had been making a lot of enemies. There was the new police chief who'd come to town under suspicious circumstances from Kansas City, who the paper had been investigating. There was the local restaurant owner who'd recently kicked Marion County Record reporters out of a political event at her cafe. And then there was the mayor of Marion, who had just shared this post on Facebook. The real villains in America aren't black people. They aren't white people. They aren't Asians. They aren't Latinos. They aren't women. They aren't gays. They are the radical journalists, teachers, and professors who do nothing but sow division between the American people.
26: I have that posted on the wall in my office.
25: This is Eric Meyer, editor and publisher and owner of the Marion County Record, a weekly newspaper. Before this, he worked at the Milwaukee Journal Sentinel and also taught journalism at the University of Illinois. Marion's a town of less than 2,000 in rural Kansas. There aren't too many people there with that resume.
26: I don't know whether he feels that way about all journalists or not. I think this was targeting me personally. This hatred goes back decades.
25: The animosity from the mayor, his name is David Mayfield. Eric says that dates back to at least 2003.
26: When he was city administrator, not mayor, and we had an outbreak of cyanobacteria, blue-green algae, that affected the reservoir, which is the water supply for Marion.
25: The paper got a tip that the town was taking water from the reservoir, even though the Kansas Department of Health had not said it was safe.
26: And we asked about it, and the mayor denied that. We then got proof that they actually had been doing it. And then the mayor said, oh, well, I didn't say that because I knew it was safe because I took my rowboat out to the reservoir and rowed to where the water comes in, and there was no algae around it. And we responded, but the toxin in the algae is invisible. Well, that's just, you know, he didn't like that. I was also there when the mayor and the city's economic development director, both of them got divorced, and they are now married to each other. the economic development director, took city money and set up a business by giving them a loan to purchase inventory with. The company was called Up in Smoke, and it was a cigarette shop. And after they opened, their inventory mysteriously vanished in a burglary. Mm-hmm. By the way, they were set up in a building that she owned and rented to them. We reported this. When my father had a sudden cardiac arrest and would have died had there not been an EMT who lived a block away, reportedly, the woman who was now the mayor's wife went around to several people saying, "Too bad he got there that quick." She's denied this.
25: The blood is clearly bad between Eric, the mayor, and his wife. When I reached out to Mayor Mayfield, he wrote me that none of the, quote, false information you have been spoon-fed by Mr. Eric Meyer is true. His wife, the former economic development director, told me it's crazy that she would wish death on Eric's dad, that she and Eric's dad were neighbors for years and got along okay. Though she did say her relationship with the newspaper was a constant battle. Plus, she said, "I can assure you my husband has not been in a rowboat any time since I've known him." The most recent thing Eric says Mayor Mayfield was mad at him and the paper about was that they've been covering opposition on the city council to an ordinance the mayor wanted passed, a local government thing having to do with bond approvals that he'd been trying to squeak through without people noticing. That was the story du jour when the mayor had shared that Facebook post. Watchdog journalism, pissing off people in charge, people like the police chief, the restaurant owner, the mayor, is a tradition in Eric's family. His dad's mom, his grandma, worked for the Wichita Eagle and was disappointed she had to take mandatory retirement at age 65 because she missed out on covering the Vietnam War. Then Eric's dad and his mom, they both worked at the Marion County Record. The record's 155 years old. Eric's parents worked at it for decades before buying the paper in 1998 to stop it from being sold to a conglomerate. And then there's Eric, their only child.
26: I had started out there when I was a kid, you know, stapling and assembling jobs. And then I became the darkroom technician and took all the pictures and developed the films and became the engraving technician.
25: So you have journalism in your blood. Like, this is a family profession. In 2020, Eric decided to move back home full time to Marion. By this point, his father had died and he wanted to give his mom a hand running the paper. She was 95.
26: I lived with her. I helped her with stuff. She was still working for the paper. She had a weekly column of, you know, the recollections 15 years ago, 30 years ago, 45 mm-hmm. years ago, stuff from the paper.
25: Which brings us back to the summer of 2023. It's Friday morning, a little before 11.
26: I was sitting right where I'm sitting right now at a computer in my mother's house. And there was a ring at the doorbell. And I looked up and I looked out a window here and I could see there were a couple of uniformed officers out there.
25: There's body cam footage of this from the police.
26: So I went to the door.
0: Hello. Eric Meyer?
26: Yeah.
0: Good morning. Hey, we're local law enforcement.
26: And they said, "We're here to serve a search warrant on you."
0: Here with the search warrant to take a look at your digital devices.
26: And we want your cell phone and your laptop and your desktop and anything you've used.
0: And if you don't provide them, we're here to take them.
25: In the video, Eric's standing in the doorway in an oversized t-shirt and shorts, a bit disheveled, a bit discombobulated. The cop hands him the warrant.
0: Okay, you're more than welcome to read through that. It's all in there.
25: Eric scans the document. It says there's probable cause to search his and his mom's house because of allegations of identity theft and unlawful use of computers. It doesn't give any more details about those supposed crimes, and it doesn't mention the newspaper. But Eric suspects it must have something to do with their reporting. So thinking quick on his feet, he goes into journalism professor mode.
26: Okay, I'm going to object to this on the grounds of the Kansas Shield Law.
0: Okay, you can do that, sir.
25: Eric knew that when police want info from a reporter, what they're supposed to do is subpoena it. Here, whatever the Marion police were after, they had not done that. Eric had not gotten a subpoena. And yet, waving around their search warrant, the officers walk through Eric's house and start rifling through his things. Shield law be damned. He tries to keep it cool.
1: I understand. Which judge ordered it?
26: I was simply, I'm going to inform you that I think that you're doing something wrong and make a formal objection to it.
1: But you're going to get a suit back against false search.
0: That's okay.
1: You understand that.
26: And try to do it in as even-tempered a manner as I can so that you can't say that I resisted arrest or resisted whatever.
25: Though he did get some choice words in there.
1: Okay, I understand you're not the people who are involved in this. Albert, you are in big, deep right.
0: That's okay.
25: You understand. Eric knows he needs a lawyer, fast. But the police have already confiscated his cell phone with all his contacts. So he picks up his mom's landline and dials the Marion County Records office where his employees are. But they're not answering. He starts to worry. Are the cops over there too?
26: I couldn't get through.
1: Anyone there, please answer the goddamn phone.
25: The police won't say what Eric has supposedly done wrong, but he starts running through theories in his head about what could be behind this. Of course, the mayor comes to mind. He clearly was not happy with the paper. But there was also the police chief. His name was Gideon Cody, listed prominently at the top of the search warrant. He was the one who applied for it, and he was in charge of the officers who were now raiding Eric's house. Chief Cody was new to town. He just started in the position a few months earlier.
26: Now, you have to understand, he had been a captain of police in Kansas City, Missouri, earning almost $120,000 a year. He was 1 year away from retirement there. He took a job in Marion, Kansas, at $60,000 to be the chief of a town of 1,900 people. Something didn't make sense there.
25: And when the Record had published Gideon Cody's name, reporting that he'd be Marion's new police chief,
26: we got inundated with calls from people he had worked with previously who said that he had a terrible record. In fact, they called him the worst officer they had ever served with.
25: Wow.
26: And I'm talking about dozens of letters that we got, that he was about to be demoted by the Kansas City police and that he was coming here because if he stayed there, he was supposed to be demoted to sergeant from captain, and his retirement would forever be limited by that, so he needed to leave before he got demoted.
25: Eric and his team had been looking into this, of course, investigating the new police chief's past, but they hadn't published any of the reporting yet. They were still trying to get people to go on the record and nail it down. So is that why the police were coming after them? Because they were investigating their new chief? Certainly seemed possible. Nervous about what's happening to his staff over at the Records office, Eric calls a friend.
1: Can you go over, you're at house. Can you go to the Record and tell them that I need them to talk to me right now? And I can't get through to them. I have two police here seizing my ears.
26: I later learned that they'd been escorted out of the building and told to stand outside in 100-degree heat.
25: Your staff had been?
26: Yeah.
25: Okay.
26: Yeah. And had their phones ripped away from them.
25: So the cops were over at the newspaper office.
26: There were at least five of them there.
25: Five cops at the office. At one point, there were seven cops at his mom's house. After handing over his devices, Eric leaves his and his mother's house, and he races over to the office. It's also been raided. Computers taken, folders torn through, all with a search warrant listing the same alleged crimes. Identity theft, unlawful use of computers, and the same lack of details about them. Though, there was one line that gave another hint as to who might be responsible for this. In the list of items police were supposed to seize from Eric's house and from the office, number four read, quote, documents and records pertaining to Carrie Newell. Carrie Newell was a local business owner. She ran a restaurant inside the old Elgin Hotel in the center of town and a coffee shop across the street. Not long before this, the Record had been leaked some documents pertaining to Carrie, which they also had not yet reported on. They'd done some looking into them, but decided they didn't warrant a story. And on its face, at least, this seemed like it could be the most likely explanation for what was happening, because Eric knew that Carrie knew that the paper had this info about her, because she complained about it at the most recent town council meeting.
12: It was brought to my attention today that my private and personal information that was illegally obtained by a local reporter.
25: And Eric had stood up to defend himself and the paper in front of the council.
1: We did not obtain it. Someone sent it to us. We actually consulted an attorney as to whether it was privileged information, whether we were in difficulty because we possessed it. Our attorney's advice was no.
25: Carrie Newell had also just hosted an event for a congressman at her cafe and refused to let Record reporters attend, which was a whole situation. So these are the possibilities. Mayor Mayfield, Police Chief Cody, Kerry Newell, that are running through Eric's mind as he tries to figure out who's behind these raids, what they're about. Though he was about to be distracted by a situation that was escalating with the police back at his house. We'll hear about that in a second.
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0: This is On the Media. I'm Michael Loewinger. We're jumping right back into the episode of KCRW's Question Everything. Here's the host, Brian Reed.
1: Eric's running back and forth between the records office, where his employees are freaking out, and his house, where his 98-year-old mother is freaking out. Her name's Joanne.
2: I'm an only child. She moved to this house the day before I was born. So she'd lived there for 70 years. I was 70 at the time. She was very upset to have these cops. And they stood there for 2.5 hours. Just stood guard over her for 2.5 hours. She got very upset about that. I was trying to calm her down.
1: To be fair, your mom does seem pretty fiery in the video I've watched.
3: Thank you.
4: I'm not dumb.
3: Thank you.
4: I may be 90-some years old, but I know what's going on.
3: Yeah.
4: And what's going on is illegal as hell.
1: Joanne is in a nightgown, leaning on her walker.
4: You're all going to get in trouble.
1: Berating the cops as they occupy her living room. At this point, Eric is gone, heading to the paper's office.
4: I worked at the newspaper for a good many years. I followed the newspaper for a good many years. First time I've ever seen anybody allowed to do an illegal thing or ordered to do an illegal thing.
2: Alexa. Well, she was very upset about
4: call
2: it.
4: Call Eric.
2: She was demanding of her rights. She was trying to reach me.
5: That's Eric Meyer, right?
2: At one point, yes. You can hear my cell phone ringing in the evidence bag sitting on the table.
1: Joanne glares at the cops, questioning them. Why are they here? On what authority?
6: It's broke down in there.
1: The judge ordered it, a cop says.
4: The judge ordered it. On what reason?
6: I don't have access to all that.
1: That was another odd thing about the search warrant. Eric knew who the normal judge was in the 8th Judicial District, which included Marion. But the signature on this warrant, it didn't look like that normal judge. Eric and Joanne talk about it as the cops are hunting through their house. The county attorney, the city officials, they all should have known it's against the law to allow a raid of journalists this way. And if not them, a judge absolutely should have known not to approve this.
4: I want to know what reason she did it.
6: I don't have
4: it. This is my house. I own this house.
6: I understand that.
1: Your mother's very upset in the video. She's yelling at them, swearing. She's slamming her walker. Had you ever seen her like that?
2: No. She's usually very calm.
4: Don't you touch any of that stuff.
6: Ma'am.
4: You
2: She knew that raiding someone who was involved in news gathering was wrong. And if 98 years she hasn't convinced people of this town that she's an honorable person who doesn't do things wrong, why the heck are they standing in her house?
4: We were respected people. Oh, it's completely terrible.
2: I tried to reassure her at some point. I said, I think they've grossly overstepped what they can do legally. This is going to be on the front page of the New York Times.
1: There, but you had a sense that something big was happening, like beyond the normal scope of
2: Absolutely.
1: What happens in Marion, Kansas.
2: And I said, bullies usually get caught when they do the one thing too many. And they've done it. They've gone one step too far. And her answer to me was, yeah, but I won't be alive to see it.
1: Finally.
6: Okay, we're leaving.
1: The police leave. But that doesn't make Joanne feel any better.
2: Oh, she wouldn't eat that evening. She wouldn't go to bed. She sat in her chair. She was still sitting in her chair at 5:30 in the morning. At 6:30 in the morning, she'd gone to bed. Finally, a little afternoon, I went in and I heard that she'd stirred and gotten up and gone to the bathroom. She came back to her bedroom and I said, you really need to eat something. You haven't had anything to eat since Thursday noon. And she says, I don't know. I don't feel too. And she died in the middle of that sentence. The coroner listed the stress of this raid as a contributing cause for her death.
1: The coroner's report says Joanne died a natural death from sudden cardiac arrest. He describes the anger and the upset she felt from the raid leading up to it.
2: I'm not a crier. I'm somebody who was raised by my mother and my father to, you react to a situation by doing what you can to correct the situation. And so I tried to do what I could.
1: And he figured What he could do is put out the next issue of the record.
2: I have to arrange for a funeral. I have to put out a newspaper. And by God, I'm going to put out the newspaper. There is no frigging way that I'm going to let them seize our equipment and keep us from publishing that week.
1: The raids were on a Friday. Eric's mom died the next day, on Saturday. On Sunday, Eric went to the records offices and worked 3 days straight, pulling all-nighters. And without any of their computers or electronics, only some crappy old desktops they had collecting dust in a junk room, he and his staff got an issue to the printers at 5:30 in the morning on Wednesday. And what did you publish?
2: The top story was the story of the raid, and with a headline that says, "Seized, but not silenced."
1: Eric was right when he told his mom that the New York Times would cover what the police were doing that day in their house. "Raid of small Kansas newspaper raises free press concerns," was the Times headline.
7: Police officers in Marion,
1: CNN also covered it. The Washington Post, the BBC, NPR, PBS, Fox News, national press organizations like the Committee to Protect Journalists.
7: "It's a clear violation of the First Amendment."
1: It was a big international story. But there was also a journalist much closer to home, TV reporter Jessica McMaster, and it was her who would eventually get to the bottom of who prompted this raid and why.
8: I wasn't familiar with Marion at all. That's not actually even part of our coverage area over here in Kansas City. What piqued my interest, there was all this chatter on social media about who was behind this.
1: A refresher on the suspect list. There was the mayor of Marion, who'd been clashing with Eric Meyer and the newspaper for years and had just made a nasty post online about journalists. There was the local restaurant owner, who was also mad at the paper about their reporting and whose name was included on the warrants. There was the judge, maybe, who appeared to be a fill-in for the normal district judge and who signed off on the search of the newspaper. And then there was the man who carried out the raid, Gideon Cody, the new chief of the Marion Police.
8: That's what really triggered my interest, was that we had this former police captain over here where we live in Kansas City, who had gone over to Marion, was only on the job for a couple of months, and the next thing you know, a newsroom was being raided.
1: Jessica focused on investigative stories for the regional TV station, KSHB. She's busted open cases of local corruption and incompetence, elected officials taking taxpayer-funded vacations on the City Council of Independence, Missouri. After a 7-year-old boy was murdered in 2015, Jessica exposed failings at the Kansas Department for Children and Families that led to new legislation being passed to protect kids. So this former Kansas City police officer running a department that had just plundered a newspaper, it caught her attention. Jessica emailed Gideon Cody's office asking him to explain why he'd done this. After all, it's not legal for cops to raid a newspaper. Police Chief Cody responded with a statement,
8: saying, "I believe when the rest of the story is available to the public, the judicial system will be vindicated."
1: Jessica wanted to know what the rest of the story was. She wanted to tell it to the public. So Monday morning after the Friday raids, Jessica and her cameraman make the 2-hour drive from Kansas City to Marion. It's her first time there.
8: Just to give you an explainer on what this town looks like, you have the newspaper, and right across the street, you have the courthouse. And across the street from there is the sheriff's department. Up the road from the newspaper is the Elgin Hotel. And across the street from that is Carrie Newell's cafe.
1: Carrie Newell. She's the restaurant owner whose name had been mentioned on the search warrants for Eric's house and for the Marion County Records office. Carrie had beef with the record in the weeks leading up to the raids over some documents they'd obtained about her. She'd even complained about it at a city council meeting. As Jessica is checking into the Elgin Hotel, the old hotel downtown, the owner of the place gets to chatting with Jessica. Turns out she's a friend of Carrie Newell's.
8: She started talking to me, and, you know, she was very stern that what police did was that they did the right thing and that the truth was going to come out, and that if I spoke to Carrie Newell, I would find out the truth.
9: What did you make of that?
8: I knew there was more to the story. It didn't make me think necessarily that anyone at the newspaper staff had committed a crime. I could tell that people were confused about the rights of the free press in this country. And there wasn't a general understanding that what police did was extreme.
1: So Jessica goes to chat with Eric, who's still grieving his mom, while grinding to get a paper out without his computers. Reporter to reporter, they talk, and he tells Jessica the reason Carrie Newell seemed to be mad at the Record.
8: They received a tip that gave them her driving information.
2: A person by the name of Pam Mogg said, you know, she's been driving illegally for many years. I've got proof of it.
1: I hadn't really appreciated till I dug into this story how much the experience of running a small town newspaper can be like shooting a reality show for Bravo. People are always trying to drag you into their little feuds, and you have to figure out what's worth looking into, what could actually be newsworthy, and what's just gossip mongering. In this case, the source, Pam Mogg, a former 911 dispatcher, DM'd one of Eric's reporters a screenshot of a driving record for Carrie Newell, indicating that Carrie had a drunk driving conviction that she'd never resolved. It was from 15 years earlier, meaning if you trusted this tip, Carrie, a well-known local business owner, had been driving without a valid license for more than a decade.
2: The first thing you do is verify that it's actually true. You know, this is a cell phone snapshot of a document that was sent very low res over Facebook.
1: But it's real. A Record reporter checks it out in a state database. Is that a story, though? Eric thinks. Maybe, if the cops know she's driving without a license and are letting it slide. But then Eric's team gets a new tip from someone else.
2: The kid who mows the lawn for the husband of Carrie Newell.
1: Lawnmower boy tells them Carrie Newell and her husband, they're going through a divorce. This leak about Carrie driving illegally, it came from her ex.
8: It was her ex-husband who gave her driving information to her now ex-best friend, who gave it to the newspaper.
1: Oh, yeah. Pam Mogg, the 911 dispatcher who ratted Carrie Newell out, she was Carrie Newell's ex-best friend.
8: So what it really is this messy divorce, this very personal feud between an ex-husband and an ex-friend.
2: So I decide that we aren't going to use this.
1: The whole thing was such a nothing burger of a story that Eric didn't even bother contacting Carrie Newell about it. Why then, Jessica wondered, had Carrie been so mad? At her ex-best friend and her ex-husband, sure, but at Eric and the paper, when they didn't even run with the story? Where did this whole idea of identity theft come from? Whatever the reason, this is the story that's getting spit out of the rumor mill in Marion in those early days, that Carrie Newell had filed a complaint about the paper with the cops and triggered the raid of Eric's home and newspaper office for accessing her personal driving information. Other news outlets start pointing to this as a likely explanation.
8: For me personally, as a journalist, I don't know any of these players. I know that there's very clearly some of that small town riffs, if you will, going on, but I have no idea what's true, what's not. And so I wanted to talk to Gideon Cody.
1: After all, even if Carrie Newell had lodged a complaint with the police, it was Police Chief Gideon Cody who decided to respond with multiple raids. Meanwhile, this is still all on that Monday after the Friday raids. There's been a development. The Kansas Bureau of Investigation, the statewide law enforcement agency, KBI, it's called for short, has taken over the Marion County Record case. That proves to be an obstacle when Jessica tries to get Gideon Cody to talk.
9: KSHB 41 senior investigator Jessica McMaster continues to push for answers after police raided the small town newspaper, the Marion County Record.
8: I did stop by Gideon Cody's office and tried to speak with him.
1: By now, it's Tuesday.
8: Tuesday morning, after not returning our calls and emails to request an interview, our I team showed up at Marion Police Department to ask Chief Gideon Cody a few questions as we tried to get in. That went about how you thought it would. He kind of shifted responsibility to KBI, saying, well, I can't talk to you about their case. That would get me in all kinds of trouble.
9: But KBI says that they weren't the one who issued the warrant. So can you tell me why, instead of
10: issuing a subpoena.
11: Maybe I will get angry at me if I start talking about their case at this point.
1: Jessica does not leave with her questions answered.
8: What would drive a person to do something like this? How did he not have awareness that this was going to become such a problem for him? Because he seemed so confident in the beginning. He just seemed to lack any fundamental knowledge of how big of a problem this was going to be for him.
1: So Jessica wonders, was there something more to know about Gideon Cody and Carrie Newell? It was time to see if Carrie would talk.
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0: This is On the Media. I'm Brooke Gladstone with the final part of Brian Reed's investigation into the raid on a Marion County newspaper. Here's Brian.
1: Jessica wants to talk to Carrie Newell about why she filed that complaint with the police, about any connection she might have to Chief Gideon Cody. But Carrie's not returning her calls. As the weeks go on, Jessica is filing regular nightly news reports about what's happening in Marion, hustling back and forth from Kansas City, scarfing down one meal a day.
2: A significant update tonight as we follow through with our coverage of the raid on a Kansas newspaper.
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4: The Marion County District Court released the list of items seized from the newspaper. You'll see OS triage digital data. 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
1: I remember following Jessica on Twitter during this time, and she'd update her followers about the latest documents her team had gotten their hands on, or how she was quickly brushing her teeth in a parking lot before rushing to an interview.
6: I think there's an impression, especially on TV, that I wake up and somebody's going to do my hair and makeup. No, I can barely get my teeth brushed and get out the door. That's after I get my kids to school and everything else.
1: But still, no response from Carrie. Then Jessica remembers the woman she met on her very first day in town, the owner of the Elgin Hotel, who's friends with Carrie, who'd actually urged Jessica to talk to Carrie to get the whole story. So Jessica calls the hotel owner and convinces her to make a plea on her behalf for Carrie to please do an interview.
6: How I looked at this was, you know, when I look at accountability, I really look at that with the people in power. Yes, Carrie Newell is a local businesswoman, but she didn't have the power to raid anybody. And so going after her in the same way that we would the police department for committing this act, I just wouldn't do that.
1: And the hotel owner, Carrie's friend, she's successful. She gets Carrie to invite Jessica to her cafe.
6: Carrie's cafe has this beautiful front porch before you walk into her coffee shop. And so we were sitting there in a couple wicker rocking chairs and we were just chatting.
1: How did she seem when you sat down with her?
6: Nervous. Nervous, like she seemed like a woman who had been battered a bit, you know, on the internet.
1: In the TV report Jessica later made about this, Carrie Newell plays aloud voicemails she's been getting from angry callers since Joanne Myers' death.
7: Carrie Newell, I hope you end up in jail. I kill people! Kill!
8: What did I say? Calling me a killer. It's nonstop.
1: Did you have like a top of mind question? Like, what did you want to know from Carrie Newell?
6: I wanted to know her level of involvement with this investigation. And what I really wanted to know was how it started. Because what people had believed was that Carrie was mad, took this to Gideon Cody. He did her a favor and launched this raid.
1: Chief Cody hadn't been in town long, but people had noticed that he and Carrie Newell had become pretty fast friends. In fact, some people speculated that maybe they were more than friends, with Carrie going through a divorce and all. But as they sit down on the porch of her cafe, Carrie tells Jessica that was not true. The relationship was platonic. And the way people thought these raids started, Carrie says that's also not true. Carrie tells Jessica one day, shortly before the raids,
6: she mentioned she got a missed call from Gideon Cody. And he sent her a text message,
8: said, "This is Chief Cody. I need you to contact me back as soon as possible. We believe you've been the victim of a crime."
1: So Carrie called Chief Cody back.
8: I'm like, "What are you talking about?" And he said, "Well, I believe that somebody's stolen your mail."
1: Cody told her someone had gotten a hold of her driving records and then gone to a state website.
8: And they accessed your case files and had downloaded that information. I said, "Who is they?" And he said, "Phyllis Zorn,
1: a reporter for the Marion County Record."
8: This just infuriated you. Yeah, of course it did.
1: Jessica confirms with Carrie.
8: Were you driving on a suspended license? I was.
1: But for Carrie, that still wouldn't justify the paper committing a crime against her, like the police chief was now telling her that they had.
6: I asked her, "Did you file a complaint?" And she said, "Yes, I did." Because after he called me and told me this happened, he told me he needed something in writing from me.
1: He directed her to file the complaint.
6: According to Carrie, yes.
1: This is completely at odds with what Chief Cody has been saying. He told The Washington Post in an interview, quote, "How am I supposed to look the other way when I have a victim who says, 'Are you going to do anything about this?'" As Carrie says to Jessica in her wicker chair on the porch,
8: "I think people very much believe that I filed a complaint. I demanded that the raid happen, that I was in cahoots with the chief."
6: She told me she had no idea that there was going to be a raid.
8: Cody did say that he was seeking a warrant. In my pea brain, I did not, in no instance, did I equate that to a raid.
6: Her biggest reason for wanting to sit down with us, I think, is that she was tired of the narrative being controlled by Gideon Cody, that he was just looking into a tip.
1: Jessica asked Carrie to see the texts Cody sent her during this whole back and forth to verify what she's saying. Carrie says she doesn't have them anymore, unfortunately. A little odd. But a week or so later, Jessica gets a hold of an affidavit from Gideon Cody. And sure enough,
6: it was in his affidavit that he called Carrie Newell and informed her that she had been the victim of a crime, that some journalists with Marion County Record had obtained her information. He told her this was illegal and that they didn't have any right to access that information.
1: 5 weeks after she first strode into Marion, Jessica has a big story.
9: Senior investigator Jessica McMaster dug deeper. She uncovered a series of events

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1: Working on a story about him, they told me that the first day I was there.
2: This, remember, was a possible explanation that had gone through Eric's head as the officers were foraging through his house. Pretty quickly, after Gideon Cody started in his new job in Marion, the record had learned that he was not going to be the most forthright police chief.
3: There had been a procedure where every week, in all the towns in our area, Hillsboro, Peabody, so on, they'd give us a little blotter narrative of what their officers had done for the past week, along with copies of the offense reports and the accident reports, which are open public documents. And they'd give it to us every week. He refused to do so.
2: When they first reported that Cody would be Marion's new chief of police, the paper had been bombarded with warnings about him from people who knew Cody during his time as a cop in Kansas City, where Jessica's from. And according to Eric, the allegations they were hearing, they were bad.
3: Demeaning comments about female officers, sexual harassment, running over a dead body at a crime scene, a person who had leapt to a suicide and he ran over their body. He reportedly told that when he was accused of sexual misconduct that they were going to transfer him to the dispatch section. And we have a quote from him saying that, "I'm just going to find the skinniest and prettiest dispatcher in."
2: Wow.
3: He was not a good guy.
2: Eric's team hadn't published this yet. They were still reporting, but they had started putting some of the allegations to Cody.
3: He threatened to sue, had his attorney call us, blah, blah, blah, blah, blah.
2: So that's the beef that was ratcheting up between the newspaper and the police chief at the very moment when Carrie Newell's ex-best friend sent her driving info to the record. Here's something else, though, that Jessica discovers. A kicker, if you will. When Eric's reporter got the tip about Carrie's suspended license, Eric worried that maybe the way Carrie's driving record had been obtained by her ex-husband or by her ex-best friend, who, again, had been a 911 dispatcher, that maybe they'd gotten it illegally somehow. And so instead of publishing the info on Carrie, Eric alerted the police. Eric was the one who told Chief Cody about the fact that Carrie's driving record was circulating around. And Chief Cody then used it and Carrie to go after Eric.
3: This wasn't about searching for anything. This was about trying to embarrass us, trying to harass us. This was intimidation, pure and simple. They bragged before the raid that this was going to be the biggest raid in the history of Marion County.
2: At this point in Jessica's investigation, the county attorney has rescinded the warrants, saying they weren't valid. An officer who'd been sent the day of the raids to Eric's and his mom's house, who'd refused to go in because he knew it was wrong, has resigned from the department in protest. The Record and other outlets are now publishing their findings about Gideon Cody's time at the Kansas City PD. Allegations of sexual harassment, of running over a corpse. The Record based their reporting on conversations with seven of his former colleagues. But Cody is still in office, still presiding over the Marion Police, a powerful position in a town of 2,000 people. Eric is starting to consider his recourse. He's looking into suing the city and Cody. And then one night, as she's getting ready for bed, Jessica gets a call from Carrie Newell.
1: I just remember it was late. And she said, "Well, you asked me if I had that text message with Gideon Cody where he said that, you know, the newspaper had committed a crime against me and I told you I didn't have them anymore." And she said, "The reason I don't have that text message anymore is because the police chief asked me to delete those." And I thought, oh boy.
2: After Joanne Meyer died and the raids blew up into a national story, Chief Cody had asked a key witness to delete text messages between her and him, to destroy evidence that he had initiated the raids.
4: You got out of bed?
1: I got out of bed. And I asked her, "Well, what was in your text messages?" And she says it was nothing. She said that he didn't want her. She kind of indicated to me that he was a little flirty with her at times, that if people got their text messages, he didn't want them to get the wrong impression because she sent him a smile emoji. The way she was explaining it to me was like she wasn't sure that it was that big of a deal, but that she wanted to be honest with me since she withheld that information from me earlier. I assured her this is a big deal. Anytime a

0: police chief asks a witness to potentially delete evidence, that's a big deal, potentially a criminal deal. It also highlights that there's some level of dishonesty with this police chief. So on its face, it was just bad. It didn't look good for Cody. And she says, but you can't tell anybody this. I want this off the record. I just don't want anybody to know. And so I went to bed, and by the next day, she changed her mind.
1: How did you verify that this had happened if she deleted the messages?
0: I did say to her, have you had any discussions about this? Did he send you a text asking you to delete the text? Things of that nature. And she says, no, I don't have anything like that. And then she called me a day or two later, and she said, Cody just called over here to the cafe. I'm going to talk to him about these text messages.
1: Carrie starts texting with the chief, says she's worried she might get in trouble for deleting the text messages like he asked.
0: He text messaged her back saying something, you know, quit being paranoid. He says our phones are moot. He used the word moot. And then he confirmed what she told me on the phone earlier, saying that he didn't want people to get the wrong impression because she sent him a smile emoji.
1: Boom. Jessica has it. Scoop number two.
2: New tonight, a key witness in the raids on a Kansas newspaper accuses Marion Police Chief Gideon Cody of asking her to delete text messages.
3: According to Newell, she deleted the text messages at the chief's behest.
4: I did make mention that I didn't know the necessity of that because there was nothing inappropriate in the text messages.
3: Newell says the chief asked her to delete their alleged text messages after the raids as rumors began to circulate about Newell and Cody's relationship, which Newell says is platonic.
4: He said it just kind of removed the element of people being able to ask. I did delete those messages against my better judgment and instantly regretted it.
1: What did you think when you saw that reporting from Jess?
5: First of all, I thought Jess had got a good story. I mean, that was that she'd gotten something that we hadn't been able to get. I suspected that there had been much communication that went on this way. The destruction of messages, I'd assumed this all along because we'd made an open records request for these messages and we got stonewalled. We're still suing on that open records request, but it was nice to have the admission that Cody had told her to destroy it.
1: Within days of Jessica's report, Chief Cody resigned. Prosecutors charged him with obstruction of justice, a felony. He's out on bond, living in Hawaii, last I heard. His trial is set for August. He didn't respond to my multiple requests for comment. Jessica, were these criminal charges a result of your reporting?
0: Yes, it was. This is the only thing that they got him on.
1: The charges were for pressuring Carrie Newell to delete the texts, not for the raids themselves.
0: The prosecutors really acknowledged that he didn't do this right. They were stern in their report too, but kind of drew the line saying, does it amount to something criminal? They decided it didn't. But then the one thing that they stuck with were these deleted text messages that we heard the story on. And that's what they've charged him in relation to with that low-level felony. And in the end, this was the only thing that Cody was held accountable for. So it does feel good that we did our job, right? That we dug further and we looked into things. Even if it's not being held accountable directly for the raid, it's something.
1: Eric feels differently.
5: I was surprised that they did not charge him with more.
1: For a long time, I saw this story as a triumph of local journalism. Yes, the people in charge in this small town had perpetrated a terrible violation of their local press. Yes, Joan Meyer had died in the midst of it all, tragically. But the reason the police and local leaders had done this, presumably, was because the Record wasn't just doing police blotters and graduation notices. It was covering them tough enough to spur them to attack it in this egregious way. And then when that happened, a regional reporter, Jessica, came into this town that's outside her coverage area, and just because she cared and is a skilled, dogged reporter, she did force some accountability. It was imperfect, it was sad, but in some backwards way, I found it reassuring. Then, as time went on, I started to second-guess that. I felt depressed about how fragile local journalism is, how vulnerable. For a long time, Eric was mired in all these drawn-out legal fights against the city and the county. They're expensive and onerous. One of his reporters quit after the whole ordeal. His mom is dead. And Jessica, infuriatingly, was laid off. KSHB eliminated her position in April 2025 due to budget cuts. Meanwhile, Chief Cody was sunning on a beach somewhere in Oahu, maybe. But now, as more time has gone on, the pendulum seems like it has maybe started to swing back. Jessica got rehired to do investigative reporting for a newish online outlet, Straight Arrow News. She's been covering ICE. The Marion County Record has continued to have an outpouring of support from around the country. Eric told me they have three veteran journalists who've come to Marion to report this summer just in exchange for housing. And in November, Marion County settled with Eric and others, agreeing to pay over $3 million to him, his mother's estate, the paper's publishing company, the city's former vice mayor, and some of the paper's reporters. And the sheriff's office issued a public apology for his role in the raid.
5: I do ironically think, and one of the reasons that I haven't probably reacted in great tears or anything else, is that I also know my mother. And when you're 98 years old, you kind of have a feeling there's not much time left for you in the world. You're not going to make your mark on anything. To be able to go out at age 98 and have your death mean something, that would be something she would have appreciated big time.
1: What does her death mean?
5: The raid attracted attention, but it attracted attention among, you know, people like you, people who are journalism fans and journalism interest people. The video of her objecting to it put the human face on the story, made the general public understand it, made people say, I want to be just like her when I'm 98 years old. That, you know, that kind of stuff. They could relate to it. They could see the human impact. I mean, it's an abstract quantity to say, well, we raided a newspaper and that may cause a chilling effect on future coverage to, here's this woman in her walker trying to stand up against seven cops in body armor.
6: Why are you going to be in trouble? You take my computer. That's personal.
1: I think that's the right image to carry with us from what happened in Marion.
7: Thank you.
6: I may be 90-some years old, but I know what's going on. Yeah. And what's going on is illegal as hell.
1: The image of Joanne Meyer going out with a fight.
6: Got power. They've got power. Oh, we've got power. We're going to...

0: 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Travis Mannon is our video producer.
1: Our technical director is Jennifer Munson, with engineering from Jared Paul. Eloise Blondio is our senior producer, and our executive producer is Katya Rogers. On the Media is produced by WNYC. I'm Brooke Gladstone.
0: And I'm Michael Lowinger.
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5: Hi, this is Steve Inskeep. 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
8: But ladies and gentlemen, everybody makes mistakes when they're ad-libbing, speaking before an audience, or even if they're reading what they're saying in front of an audience. 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
9: Tonight, on the threshold of our 25th year, we stand beneath the monument of these heroes.
8: That's right. We're celebrating our 25th anniversary as a country, ladies and gentlemen. 50th would be the golden anniversary. So happy silver anniversary, America. Hello. Welcome to the show.

the star stood for heaven, the stripes stood for faith, and that old flag's what God meant man to fly. But somewhere, from a spaceship maybe, comes another breed. Yeah, these folks are so nutty that it's crazy glue they bleed. And they burn the beloved symbol of our nation's liberty. But the stars still stand for heaven, the stripes still stand for faith, and a killing's what

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1: Like when he was watching the 2006 film Apocalypto, an action thriller set in what is now Mexico during the Mayan Empire.
2: And so they show a river, and they show a cattle egret at the river. And I'm like, nope, no good. And a lot of people would say, no, there are cattle egrets in Mesoamerica. And that's correct. There are cattle egrets in Mesoamerica now.
1: Western cattle egrets are common birds on several continents today, but they're originally from Africa. The birds weren't found in the Americas until the late 1800s, possibly because they were blown off course during migration.
2: For me, that's a perfect metaphor of the African diaspora experience, that we people of African descent, you know, got dragged across the ocean by no fault of our own, and yet here we are, and we found a way to thrive and live here and make our way here, just like the cattle egret. So to me, the cattle egret is the spirit of Black lives set loose into the air. So I just love the cattle egret.
1: 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I'm Joni Franklin.
3: It's been a year since the Trump administration's dramatic reshaping of the State Department. What does the U.S.'s global leadership look like today? 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
4: It's Morning Edition from NPR News. I'm Michelle Martin.
5: And I'm Steve Inskeep with a story of elections gone wrong. Some Kentucky voters have been getting the wrong ballots and voting in the wrong races for years. Louisville Public Media exposed this by investigating the city's election data. LPM's Justin Hicks is here to tell us about it. Good morning.
6: Hey, good morning, Steve.
5: How'd you find out about this?
6: So in Kentucky, as some people may know, we had a primary election a little bit more than a month ago. And during that election, one voter reached out to us and told us that she had cast a ballot with the wrong races on it. And she reached out to our city politics reporter, Roberto Rodan, and he started making some calls. And it turned out local election officials said it was due to errors in their data that happened several years ago during redistricting. But they also said by that point, there was nothing they could do to fix that one woman's ballot because it had already been cast.
5: Wow. So too late to do anything about that. Sounds serious.
6: Exactly, yeah. And so it got us wondering just how big this problem might be. So I wrote a computer program. It scraped the clerk's public records on political district assignments for nearly 500,000 addresses here in Louisville. And we didn't look up anyone's individual voter records or anything like that. But what we did find was that a little bit more than 1,800 households may be assigned into the wrong voting precincts. And so in some cases, that let people vote in political races they shouldn't have. And in others, it barred them from picking their own representatives. And it's even calling into question the results of this one state house race.
5: Wow.
6: Yeah, the losing candidate in that primary could potentially file a lawsuit over that, but we haven't seen that yet. We presented all this to County Clerk David Yates. He's the top election official here in Louisville. And he's been in the job for a little less than a year, but he admitted there's some pretty big problems with the election data.
7: This has to be hammered out. This is part of a bigger issue. Some of the individuals, sometimes that have voted six different times and not be able to hold their local politician at whatever level accountable, I think that they have been failed in some regard.
6: And so, of course, Yates, he now wants to fix this, and he's asking for more money to manually audit with human beings this data house by house. And he said he's committed to having things fixed by the November midterms.
5: Oh, yeah, I imagine so. Now, I just want to put this in broader context here. We have all these conspiracy theories about stolen elections. Again and again, no evidence, no reliable evidence in 2020, for example. But here it is public media that actually looked into data and did some authentic investigation and did find some evidence of wrong ballots being cast. How common could this be?
6: Yeah, right. So there's no big conspiracy theory here or malicious wrongdoing as far as we know. I mean, it could all be clerical errors because elections are run by local governments and they're run by human beings, hundreds and thousands of them around the country.
5: Sure.
6: And of course, political boundaries change all the time, right? But what we found in

0: Yeah, we're rocking our bodies in here. This is Morning Edition from NPR News. I'm Michelle Martin.
1: I think I'll go for a walk. I'm Stephen Skeep.
2: I'm Evan Dawson. Monday on The Next Connections. In our first hour, it's the story of Glory Denied. That's the story of the longest-held prisoner of war in U.S. history. Finger Lakes Opera is producing a piece all about that in commemoration of the 250th anniversary of the country. In our second hour, food and beverage.

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1: I'm Evan Dawson. Monday on The Next Connections. In our first hour, it's the story of Glory Denied. That's the story of the longest-held prisoner of war in U.S. history. Finger Lakes Opera is producing a piece all about that in commemoration of the 250th anniversary of the country. In our second hour, food and beverage is the theme for the week in Connection Summer Sessions, and I'm going to try one of the hottest sauces on the planet.
2: 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Drew says a wet start to the week. Scattered showers and thunderstorms today. Flash flooding possible in areas. Highs in the mid to upper 70s. Cloudy tonight. Overnight lows in the mid 60s. Clouds and sun Tuesday with morning showers possible. Highs in the mid to upper 70s. 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
2: 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Drew says a wet start to the week. Scattered showers and thunderstorms today. Flash flooding possible in areas. Highs in the mid to upper 70s. Cloudy tonight. Overnight lows in the mid 60s. Clouds and sun Tuesday with morning showers possible. Highs in the mid to upper 70s. 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

0: Yeah, we're rocking our bodies in here. This is Morning Edition from NPR News. I'm Michelle Martin.
1: I think I'll go for a walk. I'm Steve Inskeep.
2: I'm Evan Dawson. Monday on The Next Connections. In our first hour, it's the story of Glory Denied. That's the story of the longest-held prisoner of war in U.S. history. Finger Lakes Opera is producing a piece all about that in commemoration of the 250th anniversary of the country. In our second hour, food and beverage is the theme for the week in Connection Summer Sessions, and I'm going to try one of the hottest sauces on the planet.
3: 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Our forecast from FLXweather.com, Drew says a wet start to the week, scattered showers and thunderstorms today, flash flooding possible in areas, highs in the mid to upper 70s, cloudy tonight, overnight lows in the mid 60s, clouds and sun Tuesday with morning showers possible, highs in the mid to upper 70s. 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

0: Of course, there's been a lot of discussion of whether this is a result of the Trump administration's pressure, but I would say that this has been going on since much earlier, at least since the beginning of Russia's full-scale war of aggression against Ukraine. For example, I can tell you there's been a 45% increase in European defense spending between 2022 and 2025, which is from about 300 billion euros to 436 billion euros last year. And there's expectation that this year the growth would be even bigger.
1: How much of that defense spending increase do you think is from pressure from the U.S. versus, you know, the fact that Russia literally invaded a country on Europe's doorstep?
0: Look, it's a combination. In fact, I believe in the past, there's actually research that showed that more pressure from the United States, sort of naming and shaming allies, has not worked in increasing defense spending. More recently, we cannot really tell what is the effect because, as you said, there's been this war. One element is that in 2024, all countries reached the 2% commitment. And that was before Trump came back into power. But then with the pressure from the United States, you can say that this has further increased the urgency of having to spend more on their own defense simply because the American security protection was no longer guaranteed.
1: So that's Europe. If we zoom out, is the U.S. concretely withdrawing defense resources from Europe?
0: There were fears at the beginning that the United States would just immediately pull out a significant amount of forces from Europe. Now, that has not happened directly. And let's say that the withdrawal hasn't been that major and not that sudden. There was one from Romania last year, and then earlier this year from Germany. At the same time, there has been a withdrawal of certain capabilities. So not just troops, surveillance drones, some aerial capabilities, one-third of F-16 and F-15 fighter jets will probably be removed. And the point of this is that it wasn't a major withdrawal, but it was partial and without end. The point is that Europeans cannot see when it's over.
1: Dr. Giuseppe Spatafora is a policy analyst at the EU Institute for Security Studies. Thank you so much.
0: Thank you. My pleasure.
1: In New York, I'm Sabri Benishour with the Marketplace Morning Report. 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

0: I'm Evan Dawson. Monday on The Next Connections. In our first hour, it's the story of Glory Denied. That's the story of the longest-held prisoner of war in U.S. history. Finger Lakes Opera is producing a piece all about that in commemoration of the 250th anniversary of the country. In our second hour, food and beverage is the theme for the week in Connection Summer Sessions, and I'm going to try one of the hottest sauces on the planet.
1: 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Our forecast from FLXweather.com, Drew says a wet start to the week, scattered showers and thunderstorms today, flash flooding possible in areas, highs in the mid to upper 70s, cloudy tonight, overnight lows in the mid 60s, clouds and sun Tuesday with morning showers possible, highs in the mid to upper 70s. 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

0: We're coming up on a year since the Trump administration's dramatic reshaping of the State Department and dismantling of U.S. aid. 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And what has it meant for those who used to rely on our aid? 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
1: 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Drew says a wet start to the week. Scattered showers and thunderstorms today. Flash flooding possible in areas. Highs in the mid to upper 70s. Cloudy tonight. Overnight lows in the mid 60s. Clouds and sun Tuesday with morning showers possible. Highs in the mid to upper 70s. 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
1: The Declaration of Independence marked the start of our American experiment. 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
2: I'm Evan Dawson. Monday on The Next Connections. In our first hour, it's the story of Glory Denied. That's the story of the longest-held prisoner of war in U.S. history. Finger Lakes Opera is producing a piece all about that in commemoration of the 250th anniversary of the country. In our second hour, food and beverage is the theme for the week in Connection Summer Sessions, and I'm going to try one of the hottest sauces on the planet.
3: 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Drew says a wet start to the week. Scattered showers and thunderstorms today. Flash flooding possible in areas. Highs in the mid to upper 70s. Cloudy tonight. Overnight lows in the mid 60s. Clouds and sun Tuesday with morning showers possible. Highs in the mid to upper 70s. 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
4: XXI News, I'm Julie Phillip, filling in for Evan Dawson, and this is Connections. Green Beret Officer Jim Thompson was shot down over Vietnam in March of 1963. He was captured by the Viet Cong and became the longest-serving prisoner of war in American history. When critically acclaimed composer Tom Cipolla read Thompson's story, he decided to compose an opera about it. Now that opera is coming to Rochester. The performance will be the result of a unique collaboration between Finger Lakes Opera and the Veterans Outreach Center. We will talk to folks from both of those organizations and composer Tom Cipolla himself about the important issues this opera raises and why Thompson's story remains so relevant today. That's coming up on Connections after this news.
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6: So ring the bell, Mr. President.
5: It's the first day of trading for Trump accounts. At the White House this morning, the president marked the moment as he rang the opening bell of the New York Stock Exchange and NASDAQ to officially launch a government initiative to deposit $1,000 into accounts set up for any child born during Trump's second term.
7: People are putting up tremendous amounts of money. And it's something I'm very proud of. Some people think it's going to be go down as one of the most important things we've done during the administration.
5: Private firms will invest the money in the stock market. Children can access the money when they're 18 years old and only for specific purposes, such as school or a home. A preliminary hearing is being held today for the 23-year-old man accused of assassinating prominent conservative activist Charlie Kirk on a Utah college campus last September. Prosecutors will argue that they have enough evidence against Tyler Robinson to proceed to trial. Another Russian attack targeting Ukraine's capital with missiles and drones has killed at least 18 people and injured more than 60 others. NPR's Joanna Gakissis reports from Kyiv. The strikes come as NATO allies get ready to meet this week in Turkey, and Ukraine tops the agenda.
8: The sounds of missiles and explosions could be heard from NPR's Kyiv bureau for several hours overnight. Ukraine's Air Force said Russia launched nearly 70 missiles and more than 350 attack drones. Ukrainian air defense shot down most of the drones, but lacks Western-supplied interceptors to destroy the missiles. Several missiles hit high-rise apartment buildings. Ukrainian President Volodymyr Zelensky is pleading for Western allies to send anti-missile air defense supplies. Zelensky is set to meet with President Trump at the NATO summit in Ankara, which starts tomorrow.
5: That's Joanna Kissis reporting. The decision by FIFA
4: to overturn the suspension of a U.S. player ahead of a crucial World Cup game tonight against Belgium is coming under heavy criticism. Here's NPR's William Jones.
9: The soccer governing body in Europe, UEFA, didn't mince words in its response to the decision to allow Falah and Balogun to play, calling FIFA's judgment incomprehensible and unjustifiable. Balogun had been suspended after being red-carded against Bosnia, but after President Trump called FIFA's president, a FIFA committee suspended his ban. Speaking to the media in French, Belgium's coach Rudy Garcia said it felt like April Fool's Day. They've lodged an appeal to FIFA. Meanwhile, Norway's coach also blasted the move.
10: Bad.
9: U.S. coach Mauricio Pochettino says FIFA's decision to overturn what he viewed as an unfair red card should be celebrated.
4: That's William Jones.
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12: You're listening to WXXI News. I'm Denise Young. Rochester Mayor Malik Evans says he is considering a youth curfew after weekend shootings that left 8 people injured. Half of those shot were minors. Evans is asking the city's legal department to explore the issue. The city last tried a curfew more than a decade ago. The courts found the measure illegal. But the mayor says those rulings provide some direction on how one might be crafted to pass legal scrutiny. The shootings early Sunday morning came as people lingered downtown well after the city's 4th of July fireworks. In recent years, Finger Lakes winemakers have feared that the invasive spotted lanternfly could decimate their vines. But a project at Watkins Glen State Park could help protect those vineyards from the threat. WXXI's Jeremy Moll has details.
13: Watkins Glen State Park is in the heart of the Finger Lakes wine region and is surrounded by thousands of acres of vineyards. And when the spotted lanternfly finds those vineyards and feeds there, it damages the vines. That's why the State Parks Office wants to use the park as a trap for the invasive insect. Dave Rutherford is the Finger Lakes regional biologist for the State Parks Office. He says the project is about being a good neighbor and protecting the local economy from spotted lanternflies.
14: Spotted lanternflies that are on site will be going to these trap trees for sustenance. And then also, ideally, any that are hitchhiking through or are in the adjacent areas that are, you know, flying through.
13: The effort comes down to an invasive tree called the Tree of Heaven, which is the preferred food source of spotted lanternflies. The park's office is hiring a contractor to kill and remove the trees in the park, but not all of them. Rutherford says crews will leave about a dozen larger male trees standing, and they will inject them with an insecticide to kill the lanternflies when they feed. Jeremy Moll, WXXI News.
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15: From WXXI News, this is Connections. I'm Julie Phillip, filling in for Evan Dawson. Our connection this hour was made in March of 1964 when Jim Thompson, a Green Beret officer, was shot down and captured by the Viet Cong. He would spend the next 3,278 days, almost 9 years, as a prisoner of war. He was tortured, starved, and for much of his captivity isolated from other Americans. Somehow, Thompson survived. He came home in March 1973. But by then, home was a very different place. During the time he had been imprisoned, American society had started an enormous shift toward women's liberation and civil rights. This was the era of Woodstock, the Beatles, miniskirts, the assassinations of Martin Luther King Jr. and John F. Kennedy, and growing anti-war protests that were often aimed at those coming back from Vietnam. And Thompson's actual home, the one where his wife and 4 children were, had changed as well. While his life was at a standstill in the jungles of Vietnam, their lives had moved on without him. In 2002, composer Tom Cipolla read about Thompson in a book called Glory Denied by Tom Philpott. Cipolla then wrote an opera based on that story, and now Finger Lakes Opera is preparing to perform it later this month. The organization has a partner, too, the Veterans Outreach Center. And here to talk about all of this, we have
4: Tom Cipolla on Teams. He's the composer of Glory Denied. And in studio, we have Brock Chesfold, Finger Lakes Opera's head of music and conductor for the July 19th performance. We have Lonnie Wellman, director of programs at the Veterans Outreach Center. And we have Tom Williams, a local Vietnam veteran. Thank you so much, all of you, for joining me here today. And, of course, we invite listeners to call in or email questions and comments during the show. You can do that by calling 263-9994 or emailing us at connections@wxxi.org. So I'd like to begin with you, Tom. So people who are less familiar with opera, myself included, tend to think of the opera as sort of these sweeping romantic stories that are not necessarily true. We've got Carmen, La Boheme, Madame Butterfly, that sort of thing. And while I know that art is often a form of social commentary, I don't think of opera, and this is probably my own ignorance, I don't think of that as a main tenet of opera. So before we get into the specifics of Glory Denied, could you talk about how you view the role of opera in providing commentary about serious social and cultural issues, and how common it is to use a true story, a biography, when creating a score? Tom?
10: Sure. Well, first, let me say it's a pleasure to be with you today. Over the past two decades, opera has really been in the forefront of commenting on social justice issues. As a matter of fact, almost every contemporary opera now has to have some issue of social importance and relevance to today's life. When I began writing this piece in 2001, it wasn't that way. Most operas were based on great novels of the past. But I didn't want to do that. I didn't want to do great novels of the past. I wanted to do something relevant. So on the face of it, it's kind of crazy. You know, people don't go through their lives singing. But somehow, one thing I know and I'm sure of, and I hope your listeners will agree, is that opera music in general has the ability to enhance and amplify your emotions. And it also is a great way of creating empathy. So with those things, because it touches your emotions so deeply, it can help you to feel what other people are feeling. Mm-hmm. And so it is a very, I think, fine vehicle for social commentary.
4: And so what was it? You pick up the book, you read the book. What was it about his story that made you decide, especially in a time when biographies as operas were not that common, if they'd been done at all, I don't know. But what made you, what inspired you to start writing?
10: Well, I'm about to turn 70 this year. I was born in 1956. And I think for anyone of my generation, or a little bit before, or a little bit after, the defining event of our lives was the Vietnam War. I didn't serve. I wasn't in the military. I want to make that clear. But that war impacted the whole country, and the counterculture which it spawned continues to affect our country today. The do your own thing, the whole idea of do your own thing, of mistrust of government, a million other issues that came out of that era. So it really spoke to me. And it really brought back issues that were important to me. And I find that the younger generation knows very little about the 1960s and 70s. And if they did, I think they would have a lot more optimism about the current political strife we go through in our country. Because as divided as we may be now as a nation, I can tell you in the 1960s, we were even more divided. So I think there's hope to come back.
4: Okay. So Brock is head of music for the Finger Lakes Opera. Could you talk a little bit about the decision to tackle this opera? I think it premiered, Tom, correct me if I'm wrong, in 2007. And what makes it relevant now here in the Rochester area?
16: Sure. So just to talk a little bit about the piece kind of before we even selected it, you know, it's difficult for a living composer to get an opera that really has legs and sticks in the repertoire while they're still here, you know, and in classical music, a lot of times we don't really appreciate the works. They don't really enter the canon until far after the composer's gone. So even, you know, even if you didn't know the opera that well yourself, it's a great example of a modern work that's really grown legs in today's music world. And so that's an incredible thing in and of itself. And I think that really speaks to how the opera influences people. We are seeing performances of it all over the place. And so it was always kind of in our awareness. Stephanie Havey, the artistic director, and I, we've known of the piece. We've known excerpts from the piece. And so I've always loved the music. But then even more importantly, when we got into the story, it became really clear how incredibly thought out Tom's setting of the story was and how effective it really is in showing such a long progression of a person's life who's been through so much, in a way that I think opera captures really beautifully. And so it seemed like the right time, you know, when you're thinking about the 250th anniversary of the United States, to tell a story that's really connected to our country and people in our community. And yeah, it's just the timing felt right. It's an incredible piece. And so we jumped in.
15: So you jumped on it. Okay. And then Lonnie, how did you and others at the Veterans Outreach Center react when you get a call from the Finger Lakes Opera and they asked if you would collaborate? I'm guessing you don't get that kind of call every single day.
17: Not every day. No, we do get a lot of calls from folks in the community, you know, wanting us like, hey, you know, we've got a program. We'd like some veterans involved. But the way that Finger Lakes Opera approached us was very refreshing. And we knew that there was a good care to telling the story and making sure that the story was being told and not in a way that would re-traumatize anybody that lived through it or lived through other conflicts. When they approached us, they actually wanted us to, supply, for lack of a better word, a couple of our staff, one of them as our behavioral health manager, who's going to be there during the show in case there's any triggering moments for any of the veterans that would be in audience. They can step back and talk with him. And we also have a cultural liaison who's one of my care managers at Veterans Outreach Center. Just, you know, somebody to check and make sure that we are, you know, doing this in the right light and the right reasons.
15: Mm-hmm. So talk a little bit more about how the collaboration between the two organizations worked. What was prioritized when you were working together, and what does it look like?
17: Well, really, I mean, on my end, the prioritization felt like it was safety and correctness. So making sure that the information that was being presented was correct, but also safe for any of the veterans that would be in audience or even being around, making sure that there was different, you know, supports available. And so, you know, when that kind of came across the desk, it was like, absolutely, anybody in the community wants to make things more safe for our veterans who've experienced some very traumatic conflicts and wars, we're always going to be on board with that. So they really, I'd like to say Finger Lakes Opera is the one that reached out. They are the ones that have been championing this, and we're just very happy and lucky that they chose to partner with us so that we can, you know, make sure that everybody's taken care of.
15: How worried were you that this could re-traumatize people in the audience or in the community?
16: You know, I don't know that I would say worried necessarily, but I think wanting to be sensitive to is maybe a better approach. I mean, I think that we wanted to make sure there's enough support there, but also that people go into it knowing that, you know, art isn't only just for pure entertainment, right? Art is there to make us think, to reflect, to move forward. And so I think we just wanted to be prepared, you know, and wanted to be able to support anyone's experience through that. It's also one thing that is just in the process now of starting. Trevor, who's the cultural liaison that Lonnie was talking about, he will come to rehearsal some, and he's also been a great resource for our artistic director, Stephanie, who's staging the show, because there are things such as he refers over and over to his bracelet. He talks a lot about the letters with his family. You know, there are little things here and there that we wanted to be able to kind of step back with someone who's been in the service and be able to kind of unpack with our performers, what would this have really meant to someone who's been a prisoner of war for 10 years? You know, I think in our generation today, like, letters barely exist right now to most of us in our modern day life, you know, so we as a younger generation and coming to this piece, we might see that and it might not totally land how we think of a letter, you know, for example. So having someone like Trevor with the VOC for our performers as well going in, it just adds this whole layer of sensitivity and authenticity to serve Jim's story when we see it on stage.
15: And we have a veteran, a Vietnam veteran here with us today, Tom Williams. And I understand it's been 58 years almost to the day when you headed to Vietnam. And so are you familiar, you were brought in a little bit on the last minute, so I'm not quite sure your role in this production, but how familiar are you with the opera and how concerned are you about the safety of those veterans who might see it or hear about it?
18: Well, I just came into the arena here without much warning.
15: So you and I are in the same boat here.
18: I did read his outline on Google, which it sounds pretty much like the one you introduced. As far as being concerned about the veterans, I hadn't really given it a thought. But I'm happy to hear that the sensitivity is there. I'm always preface when I talk about my service that I had very good duty. I was not a foot soldier. I did casualty reporting. And I respect all my brothers that served in more difficult times than me. As far as myself, I am not concerned that I will have any kind of flashback or anything, but I know people that would or could.
15: Okay. So I want to go back to our composer, Tom, and read a quote from Chris Davis, who was writing a review of Glory Denied in the Memphis Flyer when the opera was performed in that city. And he wrote, "Watching Opera Memphis's minimal but mighty production of Tom Sapolo's Vietnam-era one-act Glory Denied is like being clobbered by angels and dumped in a freezing river of 1970s pop culture." Tom, what did you think of that reaction? And is that kind of what you're hoping for, what you're going for when you wrote this and put it out there?
10: I love that review, and I think that's the entire review from the Memphis Commercial Appeal. And you really got to the point. Well, I was trying to capture the 60s and 70s. That was my era, after all, my formative era, so I'm glad he made reference to that. But opera wants to be emotional. That's what it wants to do. So for him to have that reaction, I think, is a great thing. What I wanted to do when I wrote it was to be respectful, to try and heal, and to be accurate. And I'm very lucky. Tom Philpott, who wrote the book, you know, interviewed hundreds and hundreds of people to get this remarkable story. And the story is amazing. I mean, there's so many ironies in this story. Just the fact, you know, Brock mentioned the bracelet. How unusual is it, or how maddening is it, that the POW who was held the longest in American history never had a bracelet made with his name on it? You know, in those days, many people wore the bracelets with the names of POWs to remember them. He, the longest held, never had one made because his wife would not allow it. And so when he got home and he found that out, that was a remarkable, painful experience for this man to have to go through. That's just one of the many details that I found so compelling and that I wanted to bring to light. I wanted to tell his story and the story of his family, because we forget how much military families suffer, how much they sacrifice, how much they give up, and how difficult it is for them. That was my impetus.
15: How difficult? I mean, the book is, it's a pretty long book, and B, it's not linear. It's not like this happened, then this happened, then this happened. It's first-person accounts from all these different people. There's a loose, you know, line in chronological order to it, but how difficult was it to take a book like that and create an opera from it that makes sense and hits the audience with the details like the bracelet in it, in a way that they'll understand and they'll feel?
10: Well, I was lucky because Tom Philpott's book is really well done. I just cut out so many things, but I kept a good portion of his structures in little bits and kept it that way. You know, I find working in a nonlinear, jumping around the story, And I, this is the first opera I ever wrote. I had no idea what I was doing, really.
15: Really?
10: But, but it's amazing. I believe very strongly in trusting your audience, believing that they're smart, that they will follow where you have to give them a lot of credit. They'll be right with you. If you're giving them music that tells them where you're going underneath it all, they'll understand everything, how it jumps around. It jumps around in time over this great span of years, but people tell me, and I'm going to believe them, that it's not hard to follow at all.
15: Mm-hmm. Yeah, and it is very critically acclaimed, I do have to say. So I think you are onto something there. So, this has been performed all over the country. It's received critical acclaim, not just for the message, but the composition itself. So let's talk about the structure, how you tell the story of Thompson and his family in this opera. There's four singing roles, correct?
10: Correct. There are four singing roles. There are, to an extent, this piece is about memory, as well as about the war, because Colonel Thompson, during his 9 years, could only survive by remembering and idealizing his wife and family. And he just thought they were the greatest things on earth, and if only he could get back to them. That kept him alive, as well as building a house for them all to live on in his mind, constructing every detail of it. Conversely, his wife, the way she coped, the way she survived, was thinking that the marriage was never good anyway and that she didn't really love him. Where was the truth? It had to be in the middle somewhere between the two of them. So I decided to create two versions of his wife, Alice, a young one in love with him, idealized, an older one who was going through all this trauma and all these events. Then when I had two of her, I decided, well, you know what? I really need two of Colonel Thompson, a young and an old, to make the ensembles work. It was just like a calculated choice because I wanted to have four voices work together. But happily, somehow dramatically, it seemed to work.
15: Mm-hmm. So four singing parts, an old and a young of each of Jim Thompson and his wife, Alice, and they go back and forth. Okay. And so I think we have a clip from the first part of Glory Denied, which is focused on his captivity and his time in Vietnam and what was going through his head. And I think it features his older and younger self and Alice's older and younger self. And I think we can play a little bit of it.

0: Okay, and I think that was a pretty good example of how you mixed the older self and then the younger self came in. We are going to take a quick break, but when we come back, I want to talk about the challenge of that and what it's been like working with the performers to do that. So when we come back, we will continue our conversation with Tom Cipolla, composer of Glory Denied, Brock Chesvold from Finger Lakes Opera, Lonnie Wellman from the Veterans Outreach Center, and Vietnam veteran Tom Williams. We'll be right back.
1: 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Well, it's not Hot Ones. That's a trademarked show on YouTube. But I'm Evan Dawson, and I'm going to host a version of that, an homage to Hot Ones. We tip our cap, and we bring on a local sauce maker who takes some of these Scoville units, I think they're called, to the moon. And I'm going to try one of the hottest in the world, and it's not going to go well. That's next hour.
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0: And you're listening to Connections. I am Julie Phillips, sitting in for Evan Dawson, and we've been talking with Tom Cipolla, composer of Glory Denied, Brock Chesvold from the Finger Lakes Opera, Lonnie Wellman from the Veterans Outreach Center, and Vietnam veteran Tom Williams. Before the break, we heard a little bit of the opera, and you'll have to tell me who did that recording, but it showed how the older Jim Thompson blends with the younger Jim Thompson, and they do the same thing with the wife, Alice. And you also alluded to earlier the difficulty of, you know, you yourself are young. The performers are young, did not go through this experience personally. So to make it as authentic as you can, you've had to do a lot of work. So could you talk to me about who the performers are, how challenging it was for them to not only sing the parts, but convey the meanings behind the parts. How you did Thompson's story justice, bringing it to life.
3: Sure. Well, one thing that's going to be really, really interesting, is our lead of older Thompson is Ben Edquist, who's actually in the Singing Sergeants. So he actually is in the military currently, and will be joining us. He's done this role several times pre-military career as a singer. And we believe, I think this is going to be his first time singing the role since being in the military. So we're all really excited to see what that experience is like for him and how maybe his relationship with that role has grown. And working with the other performers, our younger Thompson is Lou Kirst, who's one of our young artists. Our older Alice is Daniela Brancato. And our younger Alice is Hannah Moreno, who actually lives in Rochester. And those are all young artists that are going to come be a part of our program for the summer. I think it's a testament to Tom Cipolla's work because the nonlinear way of telling this story, it has such an impact when you can hear like the memory, the idealized memory of younger Alice in Thompson's head juxtaposed right next to the reality of older Alice and the trauma and the resentment. And it lands in a very, very different way than if we only get younger Alice at the beginning and we get older Alice mm-hmm. at the end, right? Mm-hmm. So you're seeing this juxtaposition, and I think it really clarifies the experience in a way that you couldn't do otherwise, to have these two opposing views of the same person over time conflicting in the music, you know. Mm-hmm. It's kind of the power of opera that I think you can't do in any other art form. I think that the musical construction of that allow something that we can't really accomplish otherwise.
0: Mm-hmm. And working with the Veterans Outreach, I know you yourself might not have personally been involved with the performers, but what are some of the, I know you talked about letters, making sure they understood what, and the bracelet. What are some of the things that were important for the Veterans Outreach Center to convey to these young artists?
4: Well, I think a lot of it, you know, we mentioned Trevor, who's like the liaison. He actually was in the Gulf. And he actually did exchange letters. He's a few years younger than I am, so he's had that experience. And so being able to even transfer the experience from 1960s, early 70s into what would have been like the early, late aughts, 2000s, 2010s, you know, it is a transferable experience. So being able to at least put one foot in history and one foot in the present and realize that it's pretty close can be just even when it comes to how people think, behave, humans are going to be humans throughout history and when put in that kind of place. So being able to say this isn't a piece of history, but still part of the present and can possibly be revisited in the future. It's probably something to be conveyed to the performers that it's not, you're not just singing a history book. You're singing something that is the time, you know, and being able to find that commonality.
0: Mm-hmm.
4: I mentioned Trevor, I think after one of the meetings y'all had, he came into my office and stated, you know, I remember mailing my wife letters. All we could get were letters, and her letters to me just being so mundane and, oh, the kids went to school and somebody came by and mowed the yard while he's out in the arena dealing with some really terrible stuff every single day. And how he in that moment, you know, doesn't bring that back to his wife in letter form because he wants to embrace the good of what that's the good that he has in his life. And, you know, being able to see that that's something that, again, transfers time is well interpreted.
0: Mm-hmm. And Tom, you said at the very beginning that in a way this piece offers some optimism in this day and age because people who did not live through the 60s and 70s don't understand that there was as much, if not more, turmoil than there is today.
5: And out of that turmoil came many wonderful things. The striving for civil rights, gay rights, women's rights, that did not come easy. There were riots in the streets. And, you know, I wrote a piece called America 1968. Years ago. And if you think about 1968, my goodness, there were two assassinations that rocked the country, Dr. King and Robert Kennedy, and men landing on the moon, of course, which was a wonderful, sensational achievement. But the Tet Offensive in Vietnam and so many other things, riots at the Democratic National Convention in Chicago. So, you know, it helps to know history. History is a great source of strength. And if you can look back on it, it's a wonderful thing. And this era, I just have to say one more word. You know, Colonel Thompson was captured in 1964. He came home in 1973. If you look at a high school yearbook from 1964, all the boys are in these suits and jackets, white shirts and ties, crew cuts. All the women have the little black dress and strand of pearls. They all look exactly the same. If you look at a high school yearbook from 1973, it's completely different. Everybody looks different. Colonel Thompson must have thought he was coming back to Mars. So I can't imagine a time in history where 9 years changed so much. And it's good for young people to know about that.
0: Mm-hmm. And that is in the opera and in the book, his reaction when he got home, and it was Mars.
5: Miniskirts, my goodness. Can you micro miniskirts. It was a whole different ballgame to come back to, a new permissiveness that really rocked him. But then he adapted to it and loved it.
0: Mm-hmm.
5: Late in his life.
0: What's not to love about miniskirts, right? So I know you haven't seen the opera, but you've read the outline. So, you know, Thompson and his family underwent some pretty severe trauma that affected them for the rest of their lives. So how does that experience compare with veterans, and I'm going to talk to you too, Lonnie, that you or you come into contact with every single day here in Rochester. What was his experience like compared to people here?
6: I'd like to talk about the letters. The letters were so important. Every day I wrote letters and letters and letters, because if you didn't write letters, you didn't get any back. And mail call was what we waited for every day. It was one of the most important things of our daily lives.
0: When you received a letter, did it strike you as mundane, as like, oh, this is not something I can fully relate to anymore?
6: Some of the letters, yes. And another thing you mentioned that spurred a memory for me is I just lost my youngest brother, and he was 9 years old when I went, and he has recently, we had a talk recently before he passed. I asked him about the brownies, and I said, "Do you remember the brownies?" And he started to cry. And what they would do is they'd bake brownies in, a brownie pan, and he and my mother would take a coffee can and stamp out the brownies, and then they would wrap the brownies in saran wrap and put them back in the cans to mail them to me. And he told me that he and my mother would have them all baked, and he would not allow her to stamp him out till he got home from school. He also related to me the way my parents were reacting while I was gone. My father wouldn't let anybody talk during the evening news. And again, I was in a safe place, but they had no idea what it looked like other than pictures that I had sent them. And just different things that he told me, that he would sit on the front steps and just cry how he was so worried about me. Again, he was 9 years old. It was a traumatic time for him. For me, it was just going to work every day, and they didn't know that.
0: Yeah.
6: They didn't know that.
0: First of all, I'm sorry for your loss.
6: Thank you.
0: It sounds like you were close, even though you were quite far apart in age. Did you find yourself having to hold back when you wrote a letter so that you didn't cause additional worry?
6: Oh, yes. I never told them that I was doing perimeter guard every fourth night the whole year. That was the most dangerous thing I think I did all year, is to be out on the line of the perimeter of the base camp that I was on, and be right in front of the rows and rows of concertina wire, and have at my hands grenades and claymore mines and a rifle, and the responsibility of keeping the camp safe. There was probably a bunker every 100 feet, and I had people on either side of me. I wasn't totally alone, and there was 3 people in a bunker. And some nights we were up all night because there was a full alert, and some nights we were 1/3 alert. We always hoped for 1/3 alert because it was tough to be up all night, and then we had to go to work in the morning.
0: Mm-hmm.
6: So,
0: yeah, that's a little bit different than making brownies.
6: It's a little different.
0: Being in the kitchen. So, Lonnie, in your experience at the Veterans Outreach Center, Jim Thompson was the longest held prisoner of war, and he went through some very, very traumatic stuff. But are there comparable experiences right here in Rochester?
4: Well, sure, yeah. I mean, Veterans Outreach Center exists because Vietnam veterans were coming back to Rochester area and they were not getting the supports that they needed. Looking back at history, there was, a very, very contentious time, and a lot of people were upset with the government and took that out on the soldiers who are returning. So, they go in thinking, we're doing this for our country, and then they come back and, meet that kind of wall of disdain. And so Veterans Outreach Center exists because a group of guys and gals who served in Vietnam got together and created that space for themselves. And so the original house is still there on South Avenue, where we exist, and we just kind of cobbled some extra buildings onto it. And they're still very involved. But because of that, that lack of care, and a lot that we see with our veterans is if they don't come back and it's not there, they're going to make it themselves. A lot of the services we have at Veterans Outreach Center, half of our job is convincing the veterans that it's for them to use and to take. We find that veterans are always going to be caring for other people and wanting to help others, and we'll often hear, that's for somebody else, leave that for somebody else. And so a lot of that is because of that service that they put forth and then coming back. I think a lot of times as the different types of arenas have changed, we definitely see a different issues that come forth. But also, we are getting better in terms of naming things in behavioral health. Things that happened in World War One, you know, that was shell shock. That's PTSD now, possibly chronic PTSD. So we're also being able to identify things where maybe the veterans coming back had to deal with on their own because there weren't words to name it and describe it. But we find that creating that community and having that community is the first step. So, you know, at VOC, we've got different support groups. We've got a hiking group. We'll hike in the winter. But having all these different supports so that veterans can kind of find their place in that and not only get support, but then they get to create support for other veterans coming home.
0: Mm-hmm. Tom Cipolla, this sounds like a pretty great collaboration here between the Finger Lakes Opera and the Veterans Outreach Center. Your opera has played, I believe, in at least 40, I don't remember the number offhand, but many different locales. Have you seen similar collaborations in the communities where the opera has played?
5: Yes, as a matter of fact, opera companies sometimes take it to untraditional places. And in Des Moines, they did it at a National Guard base. In Colorado, they did it at the Air Force Academy. And so that makes for an interesting experience. And sometimes it's done on Veterans Day in the community, but often to have a really rich production. And, you know, opera companies, they want to be part of the community. They want to reach out and they want to do good. And they just want to be a vibrant part of the community. So I often find this. And often there are many, many veterans in the audience. If I may, one of the most proud experiences I've ever had as a composer was when a gentleman seeing this show, and there was a talk back afterwards, and he stood up, he was an older man, and he started to talk about his experiences in Vietnam. And a couple of minutes later, his wife stood up and said, "He's never talked to me about any of these things." This, seeing this tonight, this brought it out of him, what he had been keeping inside of him all these years. So that was a great moment for me and for that particular opera company. I don't remember which company it was, but it was very powerful.
0: And that was going to be my next question. Who is the audience for this? You said there are a lot of veterans in the audiences.
5: Well, at an opera, the audience will always be mostly opera lovers because they're sort of addicted to the art form. And they hockey fans don't rival opera fans in their dedication. they're praised. So that will always be, and particularly people who like contemporary opera, they will be largely in the audience. But we've been fortunate to have, depending on the production, lots of veterans come see the show. It's interesting, I think, that very often men and women have completely different reactions to the characters in the show. And at first, you know, when I was writing this opera, at first, I did not like one of the characters that I wrote in the show. I just, as a person, as a being. And I only came to understand her midway through the composition. But a lot of times men watching the show will say the character of older Alice is awful. And how could she try and have her husband declared dead? Whereas the women will say, you know what? If I had four children, the last born on the day my husband was captured, and I didn't know what was going to happen to our family, and my husband had been gone for 9 years and was probably dead, I could have done that too. So it's interesting to watch that dynamic at play.
0: Yeah, especially in an era when women couldn't work, you didn't have the support systems and everything to take care of children for 9 years, not knowing where your husband was. So who do you hope to see in the audience? Do you think this will expand your typical Finger Lakes Opera audience?
3: Yeah, I would hope so. I think we've talked a lot about, you know, younger generations, for example. Like, this is such recent history, but before, when many of us were alive. We want to be able to show this experience to all ages as well. So I think, you know, one of the audiences that we're really hoping will come out to see this is younger people, to be able to appreciate this experience, this point in time in our country, and also recognize how relevant it is today and how it really wasn't that long ago. And that we're still experiencing many of these issues today, and to appreciate how far we've come. Like Lonnie said, you know, there were not a lot of resources. In many ways, the Vietnam War was the impetus for finding more of these resources, you know. So this exact moment we're portraying in the opera is exactly why we have the VOC in Rochester, you know, that it's a really direct connection right there. So I'd say it's for everyone, but of course, you know, we hope that it can be maybe cathartic in a way for veterans. We hope that it can be educational and challenge a new sense of empathy and knowledge from people who aren't veterans.
0: Have you looked at what's happening in other communities when this plays? Are you familiar with, I know we'll get into this a little bit, the panel discussion that's going to be held here, but have you experienced this in other communities or talked to people about what happens after the show?
3: I haven't myself with this show. This will be my first time being a part of a production in the whole show. But I have seen, you know, just to give an example, a couple of years ago, we premiered an opera called Two Corners that was referencing the civil rights era. And we had a talk back of one of the workshop performances sort of before the show opened. And that was kind of my first experience really, well, I shouldn't say first experience, but one of my few first experiences of really hearing an audience reaction to something that's happening within our lifetime. And so it was really moving and encouraging. And, you know, I think I would say that what many people don't give opera credit for is that it really is and always has been of its time. It's easy for us now to think back to Mozart and say, like, oh, it's Mozart. What are these stories? They don't relate now. Well, you know, the other production we're doing this summer, The Marriage of Figaro, it's all about, you know, the servant class and how they are real people with real love and real brains fighting back against, you know, being oppressed by people who think they're above them. And so
0: you think that's relevant?
3: Yeah, I would say so. And I think, and especially for the time, you know, that's what I mean. It's like these stories always come out to serve the people of the time. And yes, the style of music is something that's in its own realm. You know, we qualify genres and styles, but really it's all about storytelling, and it always has been. And it's always been of the time. It will continue to always be of the time. And I think that's what's so beautiful about it. So I think it will speak to a lot of people.
0: And it's in English.
3: And it's in English and still with titles, so you can read along as well. And understand what's going on.
0: All right. So do you think veterans will go?
4: Yes. We have been speaking with our clients, but also just out in the community. Definitely have an interest. We've got a lot of folks that are excited about it coming, really excited about the partnership, and just being, you know, like I said, the one thing that blew me away was, yeah, a lot of times veterans can be lumped into a group of just veterans, and nobody really can look at them as individual humans. And being able to take an entire opera to look at an individual human veteran, but also reacting to each one of them is, I think, makes people want to be a part of it and want to go. So I absolutely do think you're going to see veterans in the audience. And then also additionally, I know that you guys, Finger Lakes Opera, has been doing a really great job of spreading our information. So if there are veterans that need to know resources that are there, they can stop by anytime that they need to. So I think it's a real good symbiotic relationship.
0: And you said people will be on hand in case there is some PTSD or anything. But how likely is the possibility that there, not even a traumatic reaction, but as Tom was talking, you know, a woman got up and said, this is the first time my husband has talked about this. How likely do you think that is? I know there's a panel discussion after, and there's a possibility someone will stand up.
4: So I think very likely, not necessarily in terms of like a total, you know, issue where they would need like medical help, but being able to, I think a lot of folks might feel like their story is they're the only ones that experienced it. And, you know, being able to see that there were other people that suffered in different ways helps open up the door. I mentioned that we do a lot of different groups. One of our groups we do out at a campfire every Thursday, and they sit around the campfire, and it's probably Tuesday, so check our calendar. But, you know, that's where it's not clinical, but that's where the stories start getting shared. And it might not be shared the first time somebody shows up. It might be shared the 10th time they show up. They start dipping their toes in, can I share my truth without being judged? And when they find in a place like this, in a place like Finger Lakes Opera, when they are really being conscientious of what the story and how powerful the story is, you know, they're going to feel that comfort. And again, whether it happens that day, 10 days down the road, a year, we can't tell that, but there's definitely, there's a power of community, especially with folks who are marginalized and may feel like their story is not worth being shared.
0: Mm-hmm. And Tom Williams, our Vietnam veteran, are you going?
6: I am. Yes, I am.
0: And how, I know it's hard to know how you're going to react, but, what kind is this the kind of place where you think you might stir up some memories, you might have emotional?
6: Yes, definitely. And I'd like to address that with that I went on honor flight almost about 2.5 years ago, and I thought, oh, I'm not gonna, you know, this is not gonna affect me. I had safe duty, you know, and I didn't get any of that 1960s stuff where they

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1: Way underneath. And when I turned that corner and people were there and they were shaking our hands and reaching out and congratulating us, thanking us for our service, I just plain lost it. It just all came out. I don't know where it came from, but it made me feel like we were all heroes. That's the most recent thing that, you know, it brought back a lot. And I tell everybody go on our flight because it's so fun, so much, so fun. Uh-huh. It's so meaningful.
2: And go to this opera, too, right?
1: Yeah.
2: So, Tom Cipolla, you, I believe you will be at the panel discussion. Is that correct? You'll be here in Rochester for this.
3: Yes, we'll be there.
2: Have you taken part in panel discussions after the show before?
3: Yes, many times.
2: And are there similar trends that come out of that, themes that you see coming out of these discussions, things people want to talk about?
3: They can vary. It depends. Sometimes people want to talk about just the time in general. But many times veterans do want to bring up some issues that came, how they were treated when they returned. That's a common one. People they remember. Often there'll be a story. Someone got up once and said they had a POW bracelet, not one for Colonel Thompson. Often people remember that. It brings back a lot of memories for a mm-hmm. lot of people.
2: Mm-hmm. Okay. Brock, could you talk about the panel discussion? What's going to happen after the performance?
4: Yeah, so after the performance, that will sort of be our intermission. So there will be a little break, and then we'll set up for this panel discussion. And, you know, in our planning of it, really mostly we want to hear from the audience. You know, like we're happy to talk about the process if people ask, if people are curious about Tom's process, for example. But, you know, we're all here to serve the story. We don't really want to be there to you know, nerd out about the music as much as we love the music and we're grateful for it. But that was Tom's impetus as the composer, right? We're there to serve the story and the people. And we really want to hear what it means to them. So I think those of us on the panel, we're looking forward to the other direction. You know, we're looking forward to what this experience is like for people in our community.
2: Okay. And Lonnie, so coming back from Vietnam, I believe it was you know, difficult because it was an unpopular war. There was a lot of protest and people were putting people who served and did what they were supposed to do, mixing that in with this was a bad war. So they came back not as heroes. It took a long time to feel like heroes. So what can, what can the community do? And we don't have a lot of time, but to serve our veterans?
5: Well, I think showing up is really important. Going on the honor flight and coming back, my grandfather did it. He was World War II, and that was the first time he told me I didn't think anybody cared. Mm-hmm. And so, like, just showing up and listening. Some veterans love being thanked for their service. Some like to hide from it. Okay. So just reading the room and, you know, being of that kind of space.
2: Okay. The show, July 19th, 2 p.m. at the Robert Panera Theater at RITNTID. Again, July 19th, 2 p.m. Tickets at
4: fingerlakesopera.org. And it's pretty simple. So get your tickets online.
2: All right. Thanks to my guest. I'm Julie Phillips, sitting in for Evan Dawson. We've been with Tom Cipolla, composer of Glory Denied, Czeswold from Finger Lakes Opera,
4: perfect,
2: Lonnie Wellman from the Veterans Outreach Center, and Tom Williams, our Vietnam veteran. And we are out of time. Thank you all, and thanks as well to our production team and our listeners. Have a wonderful afternoon.
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7: From WXXI News, I'm Evan Dawson, and this is Connections. It's the Connection Summer Sessions, and this week it's all about food and beverage. And this hour, we are bringing back one of the most requested episodes ever on Connections. The one that we emulated, Hot Ones. Hot Ones is the famous or infamous YouTube show where the host sits down with celebrities who have to try increasingly hotter sauces as they have normal conversations. Well, in this case, we're bringing in a local sauce maker, and they make outstanding hot and different kinds of sauces, but that's never been my jam. I struggle with heat, and I'm going to try a sauce this hour that I never thought I would have the guts to do. You're going to hear what it is like when your entire system shuts down. We're going to have some fun coming up on Connections.
8: Live from NPR News, I'm Lakshmi Singh. President Trump confirms he called the president of FIFA to ask for review of a controversial red card call against the U.S. men's leading goal scorer. NPR's Frank Ordonez reports Trump says it should not have been a foul.
9: President Trump said he didn't even know what a red card was before the U.S. striker, Philorin Balogun, received one, which would have caused Balogun to be suspended for an elimination game against Belgium.
10: When I found out, I said, you got to be kidding. This guy just hands up, okay, your best player is not going to play next week or in the next game. I said, wow, that's a lot of power. That's terrible.
9: Trump downplayed his intervention, but the decision to suspend the red card and allow Balogun to play has triggered even greater controversy over FIFA's disciplinary actions and raised more questions about political influence, considering Trump's close relationship with the FIFA president. Franco Ordonez, NPR News, The White House.
8: OPEC and its allies are promising to boost oil production next month. NPR Scott Horsley reports U.S. drivers are getting a break at the gas pump.
11: Saudi Arabia and other major oil exporters promised to increase pumping by nearly 200,000 barrels a day next month, putting more downward pressure on prices. That would be the fifth consecutive production increase, though not all that oil is actually making it to market due to ongoing tension in the Strait of Hormuz. Retail gasoline prices have also been falling. AAA says the average price of regular gas is now $3.79 a gallon. That's about 40 cents less than a month ago, but still about 80 cents higher than when the U.S. launched its war with Iran. Scott Horsley, NPR News, Washington.
8: A Republican lawmaker says the veterans of foreign wars must stop using violent rhetoric. NPR's Quill Lawrence reports it's part of a debate in Congress over proposed cuts to veterans' benefits.
12: The VFW has a slogan, honor the contract, meaning don't send troops to war and then cut their benefits. Lately, that slogan's been available on T-shirts showing troops facing a firing squad, labeled bureaucrats and the media. House Veterans Affairs Committee Chairman Mike Bost called the image inflammatory and dangerous. The VFW has campaigned against a Republican proposal to pass veterans' benefit reforms, but pay for it by reducing future VA disability payments. Republicans say it's the only way to get the popular reforms into law. Democrats and several veteran service organizations say the benefits reforms can be funded from the Pentagon instead. They oppose any reductions in veterans' disability ratings. Quill Lawrence, NPR News.
8: The famous Sanfermin Festival in Pamplona, Spain is underway. The Associated Press capturing big crowds at an event that kicked off with fireworks and leads to 8 bull runs, the first of which is tomorrow. From Washington, this is NPR News. More fighting overnight between Russia and Ukraine. Russia carried out what it called precision missile strikes on military and energy facilities in and around Ukraine's capital. But the missiles also hit apartment buildings. The attacks killed at least 11 people and injured dozens more. For its part, Ukraine launched hundreds of drones into Russia and its territories. The strikes caused a power blackout across Crimea. A new study from the Centers for Disease Control and Prevention provides more evidence why children should routinely get vaccinated against the flu. Here's NPR's Rob Stein.
4: The CDC analyzed the risk that children would die from the flu over 8 seasons between 2016 and 2025. In the latest issue of the journal Pediatrics, the researchers report that getting vaccinated cut the risk of dying from influenza by 80%. That's regardless of whether children had other health problems that put them at increased risk for life-threatening complications or not. The researchers say the findings provide strong evidence for why parents should get their kids vaccinated against the flu every year. A record-breaking 289 children died from the flu in the 2024-2025 season. Most were unvaccinated. Rob Stein, NPR News.
8: On the heels of a days-long record-setting heat wave, states from the Mid-Atlantic to the Northeast are preparing for heavy rainfall and the threat of flash floods. According to the National Weather Service, it says the heat will linger for areas of the Southeast and expand across the western U.S. over the coming days. It's NPR News.
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7: From WXXI News, this is Connections. I'm Evan Dawson, and let's go back to start this hour to September of 2008, when a former NASA engineer who loves to cook took on a locavore challenge. Gene Olchek spent that month going as local as possible. He even used local salt, local butter, swearing off imported olive oil. But his deepest passion was hot sauce, and he ended up making something new with a blend of ingredients that are typically grown in our state. The result was a hot sauce with apple cider vinegar, honey, onions, winter squash. He didn't have a name for it, but he instantly had fans, and he wondered if it could become a viable business. 2 years later, Karma Sauce was officially bottling and selling in places like farmers markets, and Gene was making a mild version and a hot version. But because Gene is kind of insane, he kept pushing hotter and more adventurous, all while taking a course at Cornell, setting up commercial equipment, and learning how to do all the mundane necessities for a business. Success meant growth, and Gene wanted to keep sourcing locally, which is not easy for hotter peppers. Eventually, he decided to acquire local land for Karma Sauce and opened a commercial kitchen. There's a farm in North Bristol and a growing list of employees. But here's one part of the story I still not have fully understood. Somehow, Karma Sauce ends up invited to send sauces to one of the most popular YouTube shows called Hot Ones, and things have exploded from there. If you haven't seen Hot Ones, here's the concept. The host, Sean Evans, sits down to interview a celebrity, Bill Murray, Paul Rudd, Malcolm Gladwell, today Selena Gomez. The host and the guest taste through a lineup of 10 hot sauces, progressively getting hotter. I'm amazed at how much the guests open up in less than half an hour. Some, like Ben Stiller, end up in literal tears, begging for more milk. The heat units go from medium to, I mean, some of them seem medically dangerous to me. Karma sauces have been included in multiple seasons now. Bill Murray arrived on the show this season saying he's been looking forward to finally trying Karma sauce. Lady Gaga loved it. I'm not sure Gene had that as part of the business plan. So today on Connections, we're doing something we've never really done. It's going to be unlike any show we've done. We're welcoming Gene for the first time. We're going to pay homage to Hot Ones. And I want to make it clear here. This is a total ripoff and an homage to Hot Ones, and we love what they do. So cheers to Sean and the whole team with Hot Ones. We're going to taste through a series of wings with Karma sauce getting progressively hotter. I have close to zero tolerance for heat. I'm going to try. I will probably tap out. I've got milk everywhere here. And I encourage you to watch us on our YouTube channel, on the WXXI News YouTube channel, just so you can see if I survive the hour. But Gino Finelli, my colleague with WXXI Investigations Editor, is also with us to take the hosting mic if I fall over dead. Hello, Gino.
14: Hi. Happy to be here.
7: By the way, Gino brought a sauce, and it's... Look at this thing. Look at this. This says, the sweet tears of Evan Dawson on this sauce. What is this?
14: So, there's a fun story behind that sauce. About 6 months ago, I was working on a very sad story involving a house fire on Bowman Street. And I got talking to one of the neighbors who, I don't know his name. He refused to tell me his name. But we got talking about hot sauce somehow. And he gave me a bunch of Scotch bonnets that I've been fermenting for the past 6 months with garlic and onion. And I processed it this morning with allspice, cinnamon, clove, some honey, and brown sugar. And it's...
7: You've tasted it.
14: I've tasted it, yeah. I like it. I don't know if you're going to feel the same way.
7: So, welcome, Gino. Thank you for being here. And Gene Olchek, founder of Karma Sauce. Great to have you. Thank you for being here.
15: Oh, thank you so much.
7: I was asking Gene beforehand, fact check true, you're a NASA engineer? He's such a humble guy. He's like, well, you know, contracting. But he did work on the James Webb telescope. Is that right?
15: Right, that was recently launched, you know, and I'm very happy that it's successful out of the gate.
7: It's a big deal.
15: It is, yeah. I was sort of somewhat amazed that I got to work on that. I was working at the GE Research Labs, and after our kids were born, my wife's like, hey, can we move back to Rochester? You know, I'm from there, Nunday, and family. We have in-laws in the area, and, you know, I came back to work at what was now, I think, before Harris, it was Excellus, I think just after ITT. You know, it was Kodak, just changed the name on the front of the building over the years. And they said, hey, we have this segmented telescope thing that no one wants to work on, essentially. And, it was challenging and weird. So I was like, gravitated to that right away. And it was really an exciting project, you know, that I worked on for almost the better part of 10 years.
7: Amazing story there. I mean, that's its own hour, but we're going to get to the tasting here because I know that's why people are going to be following along on YouTube. They're going to see how Gino handles this. And before we get right into tasting, let me just say a couple things here. Watching Hot Ones is where I learned of the term Scoville unit. Is that right?
15: That's correct.
7: So that is a unit of heat. And we're going to be, with each sauce, we'll have Gene and Gino tell us a little bit about what we know about how hot they are. Is it a pure measure of heat? Is it spiciness? I mean, like, how do you describe what a Scoville
15: is? So the original method was Orville Scoville came up with this idea, I think it was almost a century ago, roundabout, and it was based on a dilution ratio. So you just have like a standardized sugar solution, and you would take some pepper juice and then dilute it with sugar solution so you didn't notice the heat. So some testers couldn't tell. And that's how the scale came about. So, you know, you can dilute it 100 to 1. I think that's 100 SHU. And if you have to dilute it 1,000,000 to 1, that's 1,000,000. And so forth.
7: Okay.
15: And now they use high pressure liquid chromatography typically to measure that. Now the test itself is designed for peppers only, and typically they dry them. They do some pre-processing, and there's calibrations involved and all that. But for the most part, when people do things on the market, they don't really. It's kind of the Wild West. That's why I hesitate to use that terminology when I can, because it's just mostly the numbers you hear you really can't believe unless it's like an industrial ingredient where it's like, okay, here's some cayenne and it's 65 SHU, Scoville heat units, or it's an extract of some kind.
7: Like, what's a Tabasco sauce?
15: I believe that is in the 40 or 50 range, if I remember, from 1,000.
7: 40, 50,000?
15: Yeah, somewhere in there. Maybe it's 20,000. I'm not an encyclopedia of these numbers because I tend to avoid them. I know them for a few of the specialty peppers.
7: Okay.
15: The ranges off the top of my head.
7: And then what you're about to see, are you going to taste with us too, Gene?
15: I didn't sign up for tasting. I can though.
7: You don't have to. Gino and I are the test subjects here.
15: Right.
7: And Gino loves this stuff, I think.
14: I do, yeah.
7: Okay.
16: a brief story about me, and then I want to read an email, and then we're going to get right into it. When I was 15 years old, one of my first jobs, I was a busboy in a restaurant. And I came in through the kitchen one day, and the chef said, "Hey, Evan, everyone's tasting this sauce that we got." And you, I have to edit this story. It's a kitchen talk. He said, "You don't have any blank if you won't try this." And I was like, "Well, I've had blank. You know, I'm 15 years old. I can handle it." He puts a dollop on a cracker just like this. And I'm like, "That's all you're going to give me? This little fingernail size?" He said, "That's all you need." Well, I ate the cracker. I was in the fetal position for half an hour. And I was trying to sit up and drink ice water. And then finally, after half an hour, somebody was like, "You need milk, man." That's why we've got this, as Ben Stiller said, prophylactic milk on this program here, which I will be drinking before and after each taste. That was Dave's Insanity Sauce, which has 180,000 Scoville units. Dave's Insanity Sauce has been, I think it's been featured on Hot Ones.
15: Yeah, early on they were doing more off-the-shelf sauces, mm-hmm. and then they got into, when they started working with Noah at Heatness, they started doing more custom stuff every episode and kind of doing like a preview of each season and so forth. And the only one that he left on the show that's still kind of in that vein is called Da Bomb, and that's the one that all the guests really hate. And it's
16: killed Ben Stiller, yeah.
15: Yeah, and the reason that – the funny thing is so there were more extract socks early on, but Noah's philosophically against using any extract. So that's the only one that's left. And that the extracts can vary in how they're made, the quality and how they present. And the ones that were used in those early super hot sauces tend to be pretty nasty, chemical tasting and unpleasant.
16: Well, I couldn't handle 180,000 Scoville units. Gino probably could.
14: I have had Dave and Sandy before.
16: Do you like it?
14: No, I don't. I mean, that's one of like the early like extreme hot sauces.
16: Just where, like, hot for the sake of hot?
14: It was more a novelty than anything else, I think. And very different from, I would like heat-wise think like Ghost Island, the Karma sauce does. It's actually similar to there, but it actually, that's one of my favorite sauces.
16: Because I think we're
14: great
16: going,
14: tasting.
16: What's the highest Scoville we're going? I don't know what Gino's. You don't know what yours is. Is that correct, Gino?
14: It's very hot. I can promise you that.
16: Okay.
14: You can put whatever number you want on it.
16: Okay. What's the highest we're going with you?
15: I don't know, but I might try the Ashes to Ashes. That's probably about a million. You know, a very small dash, but you'll feel it for quite a while. It's got like
16: a million Scoville units.
15: You know,
16: 180,000 nearly killed me when I was 15.
15: Yeah.
16: Let's go to a million. Although it is different. Again, we're going to be talking through these. So let's start. Let's just go. Let's taste and let's go. Gene, what are we starting with here?
15: See, what do we got? I thought Vince was leading the tasting.
16: Well,
15: but let's see.
16: Our friend Vince over here, this is a PAX studio. You've got gloves on. Why do you got gloves on? Oh, gosh. Because he doesn't want...
17: some small bites
16: yeah.
17: for you as opposed to weight.
16: Small bites. Oh, there you go.
17: Start on some of the sauces, and I'll bring some...
16: All right.
15: I see.
16: So, he's going to... Okay, so Gene,
15: am I serving these up?
16: Yeah.
17: I would say pick what you want them to
15: I see.
17: Pick.
16: And
15: okay,
16: listeners
15: perfect.
16: on audio, I just want to say, it's a different kind of experience. We're going to do our best to describe it for you.
15: Well,
16: and if you're watching on the WXXI News YouTube channel, I'm already sweating.
15: So I don't have gloves with me here, so I'm going to go ahead and just use these tasting spoons that you can... I'm not handling any of your food items.
16: Okay. These are tasting spoons. Okay.
15: Oh, now I have gloves. Look at that. It's magic.
16: There we go. So what are we starting with?
15: Let's start with Liftoff, which is on the current season. And I was especially excited about this sauce being on the current season because usually they ask me to do something super hot. So I'm only punishing the guests. So, you know, it gives you a bit of a heavy rap.
16: So let's actually listen to two of the celebrities who have tried Liftoff. First is Lady Gaga, if we could. So Lady Gaga on this season of Hot Ones was one of the people who was tasting through. And this is Lady Gaga experiencing what we're about to taste, which is Liftoff.
18: Yep. Liftoff. I don't think I can lift off in this dress. Thai flavors.
19: Mm-hmm.
18: Yummy.
19: Citrusy. You catch the kind of lemongrass.
18: Yummy.
19: After there.
18: Yeah, really good.
16: That's Lady Gaga. She loved it. And I love that Bill Murray shows up on the show and he's like, "I've been meaning to try Karma. Like, let's do this." So let's listen to Bill Murray.
20: This is Karma sauce, which I'm overdue for. Reminds me a little bit of P.F. Chang's.
19: I'm sure that's what they were going for.
20: Well, I think it is. It's good. I like the taste of this one.
19: There you go. Two for two.
16: Bill loved it too. So, I mean, I haven't seen anybody who hasn't loved it. You want to taste it, Gino? You and I taste it, and then you tell us about it here.
15: Okay. So first, I'm going to back up a little bit and tell you that Bill Murray, when he says it's like P.F. Chang's, that's the highest possible compliment because he actually offered to work there for free, I think, a few years ago. So he's a really huge fan of that. So I'm going to take that as a win. So what we have here is like a green Serrano. We take a vinegar and infuse it with lemongrass and galangal and kefir lime leaf. A little Thai basil, some culantro, which is a cousin of cilantro, which I can talk about if you want to know more about that. And, yeah, just kind of make it a bright green flavor. You could
16: – Same thing here, Vince?
15: You could use this, you know, on a nice noodle salad as we have here with a little bit of buckwheat noodles and a cucumber. I also found that it's kind delicious. It's an interesting alternative to chimichurri. On the cracker, the crackers themselves are quite salty, so it kind of distracts a little bit from the flavor. But that's why we normally just do tasting spoons. But we're using crackers because sometimes we find people who have a lower tolerance do better with something to cut it.
16: So that's me, low tolerance. That's delicious. I mean, in my world, that's hot. Gino, in your world, that's...
14: It's warm. It has some warmth to it, but it's not... I really like that, actually. I mean, it's bright, it's vibrant, it's... It's got like a really nice zest character to it, and it's like just the right amount of heat where like on those noodles, it just complements it really well. It doesn't overpower anything.
16: That's beautiful.
14: That is very nice.
15: Mm. Yeah, and so that's a number two on the lineup. Based on the feedback I've been getting, I'm surprised. Some people are finding it a little bit more zingy, and I think we may update the label to call it more of a medium, but it's about an 8,000.
16: Scoville unit.
15: Yeah, so it's pretty low.
16: 8,000 Scoville unit. So, okay, we're starting low. For me, I'm already going like, ooh, you know, but that's handleable. Wendy writes to the program and says, please discuss that the ability to tolerate sauces with a higher Scoville rating is not a sign of machismo, since our ability to perceive heat is partly genetic. Some tongues are born with more of the receptors that react to capsaicin.
15: Yep.
16: Capsaicin. Also, she says, if you can't taste test the sauce, you can look at the ingredients, not the name. The names are a lot of fun, but if hot peppers are all that's in there, where's the rest of the flavor? Give me flavor. That's from Wendy in Rochester. What do you think, Gene?
15: You know, there's a lot to be said for looking at the label and what's in it and how things are put together. I guess the listener should know, we grow a lot of peppers, and we tend to use fresh peppers whenever we can. What separates what we do from a lot of everything else is that there's sort of an industrial product called a pepper mash that's where they add 12% salt to it, and that enables you to put it in shipping containers and move it around the world without any refrigeration. And those are fermented, but they're not the most pleasant fermented peppers you can get. And that's why a lot of hot sauces do taste similar to each other, is because they're made out of that. And the process is such that a lot of the high notes and the flavors that you get in pepper sort of dissipate in those products, and you don't get what you're looking for.
16: Do you agree with Wendy that this is not about machismo?
15: Oh, yeah. Let's go backwards on that. So, yeah, I definitely agree with that. You'd be surprised. People's tolerances are all over the place. There is a certain macho aspect to folks that try to increasing their tolerance, which will happen naturally. If you eat hot peppers, your tolerance is just going to go up. But I don't make a point of that. My tolerance is already high enough that if I were to work on that, it would make me unrelatable to the milder end of the spectrum and make it harder for me to develop new formulas that have broad appeal. So I don't think it doesn't work for me that way. But, you know, kids, like, it's the 15-year-olds that come over, give me your hottest thing.
16: Yeah. I mean, there's always these internet challenges now. But Bill Murray was a machine. Did you see the Bill Murray episode?
14: I did not. No.
16: Oh, my gosh. I mean, he is a machine. He just went right through the lineup. I don't think he blinked at any point, did he? I mean,
15: no, he didn't blink at it, and he also didn't make a big deal about the fact he wasn't blinking. He was just very matter of fact in doing it. I mean, I thought he was really great.
16: He was amazing, and it's also one of the best interviews I've ever seen with Bill Murray. So credit to the Hot Ones team. They get people to really come out of their shell, and Bill Murray is just himself. He's telling great stories. Okay, what's second on our lineup today? After Liftoff, where are we going to go next here, Gene?
15: Ghost? I guess we're going to Ghost Island, which is a big step out of it.
16: Ghost Island implies ghost peppers, right? Okay. Which one is Ghost Island?
0: Okay. You want to go ghost, or do you want to go one notch up? Let's go one notch up. Hoo-hoo? You
15: want to
0: do the...
15: Oh, hoo-hoo pina? Yeah, okay, yeah.
16: Hoo-hoo pina seems less... it says mild on the bottle. Let's do this one.
15: Yeah, so that's actually backwards from the other one. See, the problem is all I've got is Liftoff, Extreme Karma, and these... I have, like, three Super Hots in front of me, and that's all I can reach.
16: Those are for Gino.
15: Okay. So we're having a little logistics problem, that's all.
16: That's okay. And there's no logistics problem at all here. So I'm just going straight off the spoon?
0: Yeah.
16: Oh, boy. Okay, let's get Gino to get this as well. If you're just joining us, Gene Olchek is our guest in studio here on a Connections episode unlike any other. Gina is the founder of Karma Sauce. This is a Rochester company, and they have grown like crazy in recent years. Gene has this really interesting science background. He and his wife moved back to Rochester and about 15 years ago, really got into the sauce business, and it has exploded. Karma is everywhere, including... being on multiple seasons of the show Hot Ones, a YouTube show in which celebrities, of which I am not one, but Gino is, taste through a lineup and see if they can handle it. So, you ready?
21: I've already taken it.
16: You've already taken this one.
21: This is more your speed.
15: Yeah, this is...
16: I'm gonna taste this. You guys want to talk about this one here? I'll taste and you guys have a conversation.
15: Right. Sure. So, this is really designed to be very approachable. And what you should think about with this sauce is like a tacos al pastor, where you get that little fine, like something that would go with pineapple and monk fruit or pork on a taco. Or if you want to, you know, be heretical and put it on a pizza, that's fine too.
16: So, give me one of those crackers, Gene. I could eat this all day. This is absolutely.
14: It's just a nice, sweet, tropical characteristic to it. There's a little bit of just warmth on the end of it, but. Compared to the last one, it's barely even noticeable. That is
15: most of the
14: very
15: pepper,
14: nice.
15: Most of the pepper in that one is just smoked yellow bell. We use a little gojaguro to give you that nice little color and just a little bit of a tang to it, but very, very mild.
16: You were going to go to Ghost Island instead of this one?
15: I saw it. It was the mildest thing I spotted across the table. I'm sorry.
16: That's delicious. To me, and just in terms of heat, this is a big step below Liftoff in terms of my perception of the heat of this. Yeah,
15: It is.
16: What's the Scoville units on this?
15: Oh, it's probably almost zero. It might be like 100 or so.
16: Don't say that. Tell me it's like 5,000.
15: No, it's not. Okay.
14: I say we go to Ghost Island next.
16: Okay, well, all right. Apparently we're going straight to Ghost Island.
15: Well, I think we should give you one more pleasant opportunity before we head out that far. Maybe like the cosmic dumpling would be a good choice of some things that are approachable.
16: That sounds good. Right there, the third one over there. There you go, Vince. Okay, so tell us about cosmic dumpling here.
15: So cosmic dumpling is something that I came up with a couple of years ago. You know, whenever I like get like say Chinese dumplings, you know, whether it's, you know, pork or chicken steamed or whatever, I would tend to just doctor up the sauce that came with the order with my own hot sauces and whatnot. And so one day I just decided that maybe I should just take that to the nth degree and put that in a bottle. And so that's what you have there is some idea of how I might take a typical dumpling sauce and tweak it. And it turns out to be great for punching up stir fry. It's like, to me, this is like a takeout repair kit. If you've got some takeout that's not working for you and you can kind of dress it up a little bit with that sauce. So it's got a lot of umami. It's a little bit of a fruitiness to it from the orange, a little sesame. It uses a gluten-free tamari as well. We try to, you know, soy is one of the few allergens we allow in the factory.
16: Okay.
15: But we have to have specialized hoses and change everything over to do that. So
16: how many Scoville units on this one?
15: I don't know, but it's probably around 1,000, maybe 500.
16: Oh, should be. It says it's medium.
15: Yeah.
16: Is it medium to you, Gino Finelli?
14: I don't really get any heat out of this, but it's very tasty. It reminds me of
16: delicious.
14: Like a ponzu base, which like it seems similar to what's in here.
16: That is so good.
14: The tamari and lemon, everything. It's very nice. That's really pleasant.
16: Yeah, I would say as someone who's kind of avoided heat. No, I mean I like spice. I avoid extreme heats or what I think are extreme heats. The variety of flavor we've already tasted in three sauces is amazing here. I mean, I know you take a lot of pride in that, but I am really impressed.
15: Oh, thank you. Thank you so much.
16: So let's go to the ghost. Should we do it?
15: Going to the ghost? Yeah, we can skip over Holy Moly. That's a whole story unto itself, but...
16: Oh, boy. Okay, tell me about how many Scoville units on the ghost before we hit it.
15: So I haven't calculated it, but it's probably getting into maybe the 100K range, but it's not going to be anything like Dave's Insanity. So I you know, it's a question, you know, I kind of wonder about it.
2: It's easy there, Vince.
15: It might be 50,000. You know, it's scarier sounding than it is tasting.
5: This is going to be Evan's favorite. it's a fantastic.
15: We also have that on the.
16: Don't taste it yet, Gino. When you get it, wait.
21: So this was the first sauce I had from Karma Sauce was the Ghost Island, and it's still my favorite one. It's just
16: so. All right, so you've tasted this. You're
21: an
16: expert
21: this one
16: in
21: before.
16: All this.
21: Okay. I think I have like a couple bottles of this at my house. It's just I feel like this is like almost a perfect hot sauce. It's got a great flavor. It's just enough heat.
16: Okay, I'm going to take a little prophylactic milk, and we're going to try to have a conversation as if we're not even tasting the sauce until it hits me, because I've got a question for Gene.
15: It's got a little bit of heat, but nothing bad.
16: Oh, phew. Come on, man. All right, here we go.
5: I'm also serving a garbage spoon.
16: A garbage spoon with this on it?
5: Yeah.
16: Ooh.
5: That Gene came up with.
16: All right. No, why am I scared?
21: Are you ready?
16: Why am I scared?
21: You don't be scared. Just go for it.
15: This is all Vince's
21: don't
15: creation.
21: Think. Just do.
16: Oh, there it is. Okay. Oh boy, it's very. It actually has flavor. It doesn't just taste like heat.
21: It's a great flavor. Yeah.
16: Yeah. I can start to see why people hit a wall with their ability to talk. Gene, tell us a little bit about how in the world you ended up on Hot Ones to begin with. This is the part of the story I don't know.
15: Yeah, so this is people ask me that a lot, especially people who make hot sauce. It goes back to 2013. So, you know, what I had tried to find someone else to make this, to commercialize the sauce that I came up with, you know, as part of our Locavore challenge. And I wasn't able to close to get existing what's called a co-packer to do things the way that I wanted them done. Now, there's an advantage today because we have places like the commissary just down the street mm-hmm. where somebody starting out can rent space and do their own thing. There wasn't anything like that locally when I started. So I'm really glad to see that here now. Mm-hmm. And we've been a supporter of the commissary. So, you know, after going round and round, my wife said, you know, why don't you just build it here? So I built this garage, built up my garage, and I get all the sauces going. I have my little website on WordPress, and Noah Chainberg, this guy, sends me a message on my little podunk site saying, hey, I like what you're doing. I'm all about these, you know, all natural, small, handmade hot sauces. I'd like to have you, you know, send me some samples. I do this thing at this flea market. I think it's called the Night Market. So he's operating out of this, you know, flea market down in Brooklyn. And just, you know, over time, you know, he had a brick and mortar. He was getting good, being in New York, he was getting some nice press, whether it's from the New York Times or, you know, ESPN. He got a few, he was a good marketer. And it was really the relationship with him going back years before Hot Ones took off that I was able to become engaged, because he ended up being the hedonist. It was now not to be confused with locally hedonist, the excellent
16: the
15: ice cream and chocolate shop. This is
16: hedonist.
15: And so it's a little play on words on that, but that's the name of his business. And he ended up getting this gig being sort of the retail arm and you know, curator in part, or curator collaborator with the folks that run Hot Ones to select sauces. So around the time my work on the James Webb Space Telescope was wrapping up, I mentioned to him that I was going to probably go full time into this, which was a bit risky. And it's a sort of a chicken and egg thing. He said, "Hey, you know, Chris Schoenberg, you know, the producer, like, would like to put Extreme Karma on the sauce on the show." So I was like, you know, blown away by this, because I only learned about the show 3 months before that when I was at a party with someone who a friend of mine who had worked for me for a little bit.
16: You must have seen the show and thought, that's instant goals. If we're on there.
15: Oh, yeah. I was at it was a housewarming party in Penfield. And, you know, Taylor Pinnell is like, hey, we're having this housewarming party. I'm going to have some friends over. They like hot sauce, too. We're going to have your sauces and have some other sauces. And I come in there, and there's all these sauces lined up on the table, and there's this show playing. And I'm like, they're eating wings on this show with people being interviewed. And these people are also eating wings in this room that I'm standing in. And I learned more about it. That's when I found out that Noah was involved in the show. And I'm like, how do I bring this up? And it worked out.
16: I mean, do you send a sample and they go, yeah, let's do it? Or do they recruit you at some point?
15: It's tricky. You know, they do go out recruiting. And actually, I have had, you know, I don't have any contract with them to recruit, but I will give them referrals when I see them. And they have a pretty narrow filter for what they're looking for. There's, you know, there's sort of an arc of the design of the show itself in terms of how they want the different, you know, every place they've got an idea for how they want it to ride along. It's not like they're going to pick all of, you know, seven Chipotle sauces in a row. And they, you know, they're sticklers for, you know, that handmade all natural ingredient thing. So even xanthan gum in a sauce will take them out of contention. So it's a harder for them to find sauces that they'll want to use than you would think.
16: Well, and I want to get a question from our colleague Katie, who says, as a massive fan of Hot Ones, I'd love some insider info on Sean and the team. As a supplier, do you have to sign a waiver that your products won't maim anyone?
15: Well, we are well insured, you know, so there's that.
16: But, can some of these products hurt people?
15: Anything could hurt anyone if they do it the wrong way. It's a glass bottle, so there's that. But from ingesting it, they're all pretty much allergen. Everything here is allergen free in front of us. So I would say probably not. You'd have to do something. You know, people are imaginative. They could find ways to cause problems, but nominally, no.
16: And Sean and the team have been good to work with?
15: Oh, great. I mean, it's not like it's even a pay to play thing, which it very well could be, right? So they're very generous with who they let on the show and, you know, paying fairly for everything and in a way that's really laudable. And it's been a real privilege to be able to work with them.
16: Gino, I'm just going to keep stalling and asking questions so we don't have to taste any more sauces. What do you think?
21: No, I think we should move on.
16: Gino Scone, let's go. Let's get another sauce going.
21: I saw what you were doing, and we're not going to keep doing that.
16: I have one more question, and then here's what we're going to do. We're going to prepare the next set of lineup here. After our only break, we're going to taste Gino's. We're going to do other crazy things. But briefly here, Let me ask Gina, Gene, just briefly here, how much has being on Hot Ones grown the business for you?
15: Tremendously. And again, I started out of the garage, you know, just about 6 years ago. So it was just me, and then I had one person helping me, and now we've got, you know, including myself, a team of 15. So it's been really, really great. I mean, and the fact that we actually, what's not as well known as like this sauce in front of you, hot, Los Calientes. So you see, this doesn't say Karma Sauce on anywhere. It just says Hot Ones. So I had done like a really strange boutique-y fennel strawberry sauce for Heatonist at their request. They wanted to do something really novel and special. And that was fun, but it was very low volume. And then a few months later, they're like, well, why don't you do another custom sauce for us? And I start working on it. And then I have I sent them six completely different sauces. And my wife says, don't send them the green one because I want that one. And then I said, of course, I'm going to send the green one. And after that, they said, by the way, did we mention this is going to be the next Hot One sauce? And so it's been a huge hit. And it really, it's their number one seller of the Hot Ones branded sauces are the ones that are made here in Rochester. So
16: it's a great story. As we go to break, maybe we can listen to the David Blaine cut. David Blaine was on Cosmic Disco? Which sauce?
3: Yes.
16: So David Blaine, the magician, when he was on Hot Ones, the Karma sauce on the lineup that day was Cosmic Disco, which I think we're going to taste after the break. David Blaine loved it. Let's listen to what David Blaine said.
6: So this next one has kind of a fun name, Cosmic Disco here in the 7th spot. It's a party. We'll see.
22: Wow. This one's great. Taste-wise, this is like amazing. No, this one's amazing. This is, so far, this is my favorite. What? No, seriously, this
6: because
22: one's
6: it's
22: incredible.
6: I respect it.
16: That's David Blaine. We're going to keep going here after this only break. Pizza Wizard joining us on the YouTube chat says, I got $10 that says Evan goes out after three sauces. We've done three. We've got more to go after this break. Let's come right back with Gene Olchek from Karma Sauce.
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24: This is unlike any Connections we've ever done. You can see I've shed the vest. It is hot in here already. Gene Olchek is our guest from Karma Sauce, which is a Rochester sauce company. And he's generous enough to bring some of these sauces in that have become really huge hits in the marketplace, thanks in part to the YouTube show Hot Ones that has hundreds of millions of views over their multiple seasons. And many celebrities have had the chance now to taste Karma and have loved what they've tasted. But they get progressively hotter on the show. Gino Finelli, my colleague, is going to be taking over the interview portion because there's no way I'm going to be able to talk in a moment. I just don't do heat well, but I'm hanging in as best we can. And I want to say Daniel, joining us on the YouTube chat, says, Gene is underselling himself when it comes to his accomplishments at Kodak and ITT and Excellus and Harris. He has multiple patents. He developed a novel testing system for the James Webb Space Telescope and then did a Jim Brown and retired to go into movie making and hot sauce making. So pretty good career.
15: Yeah, it's been I pinch myself, you know. It's I've got kind of a melancholy glass half full disposition naturally, so it's, you know, it's really crazy to think about what I have done, even though sometimes the daily stuff gets you know.
24: Okay.
15: Refocused.
24: We've got Cosmic Disco. Is this Cosmic Disco on the spoon here?
15: Is that what's happening right now? Cosmic
25: Disco.
15: Yes,
25: sir. That's it.
24: Cosmic Disco. This is one that David Blaine not only loved, but he was, you know, it was hot. And Sean Evans was saying, you know, props to you. This one's hot. So, Gino, have you tasted it yet?
21: I have not had this one.
24: Well, okay. Go ahead, Gene.
15: I was going to just say, I could make these comments while you're feeling it. I'll just taste it. I'll comment while you're.
24: Oh boy, I'm gonna take my everything. Just gonna keep shedding clothing items because it's hot in here. Gino, why don't you taste first? I'll talk to you while you're tasting. Tell me what you're tasting there.
21: It's sweet on the forefront. It is hot. It is absolutely hot,
24: even for you.
21: You're not gonna like this.
15: So you're
21: not going to enjoy what's about to happen.
15: So this brings up the problem that David Blaine's review, you know, reveals is when you compare your experience to his, is that it's very difficult to evaluate the flavor profile when you're way underwater on your heat tolerance. So I get, you know, occasionally this is one of those sauces where
24: it might be too much.
15: It's flavorful, but it's really too hot for almost everyone. Just a little bit too hot. Just it's on the cusp, though, of too hot.
21: This is kind of the problem.
24: Gino, you're taking over the interview, okay?
21: Yeah, sure.
24: You're taking over.
21: Well, I mean, immediately there's a lot of very complex flavors, and I'm like trying to pick it apart, and then the heat just kind of washes it all out. So, but it does have a really nice flavor to it. Evan, I was told that you formerly played on an adult soccer league. Now, I was wondering if you could compare that to youth or, you know, club soccer. What do adults do that really sets it apart from the pack?
24: I can't even think about what you're saying. What was the question?
21: I don't know. Something about soccer.
24: I want to say, though.
15: Yeah, don't touch the eyes.
24: Oh, gosh. I was too close to my eyes there.
15: That's a classic Sean line.
24: Oh, but hold on. I need more milk. I want to say, though, about... I can't talk.
21: You're from Ohio originally, correct?
24: Yeah, That's right.
21: How do you feel about the plight of the plane dealer over the past
24: that's a great
21: you know, past decade?
24: The plane dealer's down to 30 journalists. They used to have 330 journalists at the plane dealer when I was growing up, and now there are 30. So, yeah.
21: How do you think print media could survive in this current marketplace?
24: Gina's doing a great job keeping me not thinking about the heat. I'm worried about print a lot. I love what print journalists do. I think it's one of the lifebloods of our society. I'm very worried about it. I'm worried about me. I want to say, though, I'm a little surprised. Because when, Gino, you said on the front end of Cosmic Disco, it was that suite, right?
21: Yeah.
24: The suite hits you first.
21: Absolutely.
24: And then the heat comes in like a wave. And you go, oh, that was a lot of heat. And then it goes more. And you go, oh, that's a lot of heat. And then you go, oh, it's going to be important to keep breathing. So it was this progression for me. But the suite is there. Like, I can see why people who tolerate heat better than me love that. That's really interesting. That's not just heat. That's flavor.
21: There's a fantastic flavor to that. And I that'd be really good on pizza. Like, just a few drops. It's just got enough that the heat is kind of worth it. That it does balance both ways. Really good, pretty hot.
24: What's the Scoville unit on this one?
15: You know, I would say that's probably more like a true 200,000 about there. I haven't done the math on that lately. So,
24: okay,
15: it's actually a mashup sauce of the one you tried earlier, the Cosmic Dumpling, and then the sauce that we had on just like a season or a few seasons before called Scorpion Disco. So that it was just the idea that I sold them. I'm like, you could blend these two sauces together and it works out. Now, I was thinking 50-50. They decided to go 70-30 on the show. So that's why it's a little hotter than I would have preferred.
24: When does it stop doing what it's doing in my mouth, which is now it's traveling to the front and my lips are burning? Why is that happening, Gene?
15: You know, different capsaicin compounds hit different parts of nerve receptors. And so there's some that are more throat heat, back some that burn longer. I don't know all of the micro details of how that works, but it is known that like dicapsaicin hits differently than capsaicin. And they all tested different Scoville units per mole or whatever.
24: I got to stay away from my eyes.
15: Yeah, they'll definitely do that
24: because I keep wiping my forehead. Okay, I'm with you though, Gino. Like if you love hot, this is remarkable, and I'm not just saying this because Gene's here. Gene's not going to be offended if there's a sauce I don't like, right? I mean, like, we're all human beings. Can't like everything, right?
15: That's true.
24: I can't like everything. So far, I've liked everything. But, I mean, that one would kill me, though. So I'd have to stay away from that for safety reasons for myself. And the flavor is really remarkable. Gino, you would put that on what? What would you do with that, Gino?
21: Like I said, pizza. I think it would be great on pizza. And, you know, what I really like about...
24: I was listening, but I kind of blacked out.
21: What I really like about what Karma Sauce does, and kind of different when like I started getting into like really spicy foods and I was like growing peppers and stuff, like a lot of the hot sauce was kind of just see how hot we can make it without any other real flavor to it. What I think like these sauces do is like they combine these really complex flavors that they both kind of capture the essence of the pepper, which the different chilies do have very different flavors, and it gives the heat like a reason. Like there is such an intense flavor of, you know, the sweetness and the depth of the different spices in that the heat doesn't feel like it's out of place, that it's just meant to be as hot as it could possibly be. It's meant to be a positive experience on different levels there. So that's what I like about these sauces. They really have like this, there's an art to making them, and they're good. Simple way of putting it.
24: Is that a pretty good review there? What do you think?
15: I like that.
24: Gino is not only a great journalist, I mean a great investigative reporter. He's an awesome beer writer and food writer, and so you can tell the man's thought about this. Gino, I want to warn you, if we don't get to yours next, I may not get to it. If we've got to do it.
21: You want to do it?
24: I mean,
21: let's do it.
24: What I suggest if we're okay with an audible is Gino made this sauce. If you're just joining us.
21: I made it this morning.
24: Oh yeah, I can't read without glasses. The tears of Evan Dawson?
21: The sweet tears of Evan Dawson.
24: Sweet tears of Evan Dawson. So we'll try that one. And then why don't you taste whatever you want out of the remaining list here, and I'll just be probably on the floor.
21: All right.
24: Something like that.
21: Well, with what little time we have left, I guess what's the hottest one we have?
15: Well, that's
24: you're asking to go straight to the hottest.
21: It's called straight to the hottest.
15: Yeah, so so there's a bit of ashes to ashes that Vince is holding up there. I think is technically the hottest, but there is disagreement between samplers of that and burn after eating. The sauces are very different in their design, other than they both
24: go
15: have,
24: easy there, fella.
15: They have super hot peppers in them.
24: Okay,
15: and a lot, but burn after eating is very. Very low sweetness, like zero sweetness almost, and Ashes to Ashes has just enough little bit of sugar to it to make you say, oh, that wasn't so bad before it hits you. So,
24: okay.
15: So different design intent.
24: I'm trying to imagine what regular Connections listeners who are just joining the program now are going like, what am I listening to? What you are listening to is a conversation with Gene Olchek, who is the founder of a sauce company. It's called Karma Sauce. And it has blown up. It is, it's become a very, very big deal in the sauce world. Thanks in part to the show we've been talking about and we're sort of homaging, which is called Hot Ones. It's a YouTube show. They've done like 25, 26 seasons, something like that now.
15: Yes.
24: Yeah. And, Selena Gomez's episode just dropped today. Bill Murray was on this season. Lady Gaga tasting Karma sauces. So Gene's sauces have been in the lineup of 10 sauces per episode, and celebrities have loved this stuff. I mean, they keep coming back for it. So we thought, we've got to bring in Gene. We got to do this. I can't handle heat very well. My colleague Gino Finelli can, and Gino made this sauce. So, okay. Do you have it, Gene?
15: I did.
21: We both took it down already.
15: Yeah, we jumped ahead a little.
24: Gene, what did you think?
15: I really, really like it. I like the allspice and that kind of fallish kind of a vibe.
21: Yeah, the warming spices.
15: It's very, very warm and round.
4: Mm-hmm. It's excellent. So I got a little jerk background to it.
21: Yeah, exactly.
15: Yeah, I would love this on some jerk chicken or, you know, an empanada would be great.
24: I don't think I'm going to have to tap out. I think I can stay in it because...
21: So what you'll notice about this one,
24: there's so much flavor in this. You did an amazing job, Gino.
21: Thank you. The heat will build a little bit on it.
24: It's building. But it doesn't hit right away, at least for me, on the front palate. It hits on, like, the back palate.
21: Yeah, this one, it's more on the back end.
24: Deep in your throat is where it is hammering me now. But on the front end, it's sweet with all those interesting flavors. That one I... can almost do.
15: So here's one thing that has happened to you in the past 40 or so minutes is that your tolerance has already shifted a little bit by virtue of having tasted all these hot sauces. So now
24: I couldn't have started with that one probably.
15: You might have felt it would have hit differently earlier on. And that's caused me some trouble when I was working on recipes like Ghost Island. You know, I worked on this other sauce, Cherry Bomb, in the morning and in the eve one day, and I was working on the Ghost Island later. And my wife has a much lower tolerance than me, so I went back and tried the Cherry Bomb. I was like, wow, this isn't even hot at all. Honey, try this. This is great. You're going to love it. And I was wrong. So that's one of the things about ratings on the sauces is, like, it's better to overestimate the heat for customers because that way they may be disappointed if it's not as hot as they hoped, but other people who get a sauce that's much hotter than they hope are more than disappointed. So,
24: Gino, why is my nose running now after tasting your sauce?
21: I
24: there's like these physiological responses that I can't quite pinpoint, but
21: you know, it's funny because some people have completely different reactions to it. Like, it doesn't make my nose run or eyes water at all, unless it's like eating like a straight ghost chili or something.
24: I have
21: like
24: no tears, but I'm going to try to hang in on this next one. What is the next one?
15: This is Ashes to Ashes, and you don't. If you might see that I removed a lot of the sample that Vince gave me, and I recommend you do the same. Just like a little smear of it is all you really need.
24: Is this the sample you gave me? Where is it? Oh, it's right there. Oh, yeah. Thank you. Okay. Do you know, have you tried it?
21: I haven't, and I'm just looking at it, I'm a little concerned, but...
24: If you're concerned... Okay.
21: Cheers.
15: Good luck.
24: I'm going to wait. You go first because somebody's got to do the interviewing. If I'm debilitated, you're going to have to take over. Gino? How many Scoville units here, by the way, Gene? What do you think?
15: It should be about a million. You know, by the arithmetic of the peppers that are in it. Although right now it's not affecting me at all, which is funny. But it's a very pod forward. But by that we mean very, very pepper forward compared to anything you have. It's really almost pure pepper. Just a little bit of sweetness and vinegar.
21: You know, I I'm worried because it didn't like hit immediately, and now I'm kind of feeling it.
24: Okay.
21: Build up a little bit.
24: Okay. So, Gene, you said this is more pepper-driven. I mean, just more kind of pure pepper and flavor?
15: Right. It's almost 70% pepper in this. So there's just a few other flavor accents where all the other sauces you've tried were you know, it's maybe 30% pepper. This is about double that, and the pepper is one of the hottest peppers in the world. So
24: I'm looking at Rob Braden, our engineer, through the glass, and you are laughing. Is this funny? You think I should remove some of this? You think reasonably? Only because Gene said to do it. I wouldn't take. I'm just doing what Gene said.
15: I removed some of mine, then I went back and reapplied it.
24: We've had such a good hour, and if you killed me, then it would put a damper on it. Here we go.
15: A few hives. That's about the worst of it.
24: Ooh, oh my god.
21: So, Evan, I right now I think we kind of live in pretty uncertain times. I mean, what do you think the best way is we could, like, as a regular person, support local journalism and local media?
24: This is probably going to be my last episode.

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1: This, whatever this is, and they need what you do every day, which is great journalism. We can't lose investigative reporting. Local communities?
2: You know, I'd be remiss not to mention that I'm on vacation right now. I came in just for this, and I couldn't be.
1: But you're a journalist, which means you're working pretty much every day anyway.
2: Through and through. That's all I do.
1: Let's just put it out there.
3: That ice cream that's out, by the way. I almost gave it to you, Evan, earlier, but I saved it
1: for
3: the last course.
1: Oh, my God.
3: That's ice cream with Gene's cherry bomb sauce on it, which goes very well with sweet things.
4: Yeah, so it says ice cream, but also with hot sauce.
1: Is this, there's hot sauce in this?
4: Yeah, the dark red stuff on top.
1: I think I'm going to wait. Maybe afterwards.
2: That was a great way to end all that. This has been really nice. I'm having a great time.
1: This is a million or how many Scoville units?
4: Yeah, it's about a million. Yeah, we don't test it, but based on the peppers themselves, that's about where it would sit. But it's not going to be, you know, have that stinging bite that hits you like once, gets stuck on your tongue in one spot. The way
1: I had like one, I had one full second where I was thinking, I got this, and then it hits you in the back of your mouth, and you go, something has happened, something is wrong. Now my lips don't hurt. I just can't feel them. My lips are kind of numb.
4: Yeah, it's worked better than salon pas, you know.
1: Gino, I'm going to let you. We're going to be done in a minute and a half. I just want to say I survived. I got to the end. It wasn't really a stellar performance, but are you surprised that I didn't fall over, Gino? Like, you're enjoying this. I'm barely surviving this.
2: You did a great job. You're holding up.
1: My lips. How do you talk without having lips? And I want to say to Gene Olchek, who has been kind enough to come in. Are you okay over there?
2: Yeah, I'm good.
1: Okay.
2: Katie's signaling to me with her hands, and I don't know what she's saying to me.
1: I don't think I've lost all coherence. But Gene, you've been really generous, and the kinds of comments that we get from your fans that have been coming in, you've built a legion of fans. This career that you have is unlike any other that I've ever heard of, and I hope you're still having fun enough to keep doing this. You probably keep doing it for a while.
4: I do. You know, it's the bigger it gets, the more there are more business related challenges. You know, but you know, initially I was like, oh, I'm just playing with some peppers out on the farm, and all of a sudden I'm like, wow, I've got employees and I've got to manage things.
1: How many employees now?
4: 15, including me.
1: That's great. What a story. How many bottles are you, what do you call them, cases? You sell by bottles? What's the?
4: Well, we sell, you know, direct to consumer, like off the website, we sell by bottles. But, you know, if you go down to Cook's World or other places, you know, Wegmans, we are selling them by the case, you know, and then if it's hot ones, it's by the pallet. You know, it's kind of, it's a lot of sauce.
1: Well, where are people going to find, as we wrap up here, where are people going to find Karma?
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1: 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I'm not embarrassed about how I handle this. 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
4: You did great.
1: I think so, Gino. I'm thinking when I was 15 years old in that restaurant in Westlake, Ohio. Eat your heart out.
2: Look how far you've come.
1: Continued success to you, by the way.
4: Well, thank you so much for having me.
1: Thank you. That's
4: Appreciate
1: Gene Olchek. What a story. Karma Sauce. The new episode dropped today on Hot Ones with Selena Gomez. For Gino, thanks, bud.
2: Yeah, thanks
1: we'll
2: for having
1: back.
2: Me.
1: We'll be back here. I'm going to be in full form tomorrow on Connections.
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0: Colleges and universities will soon have to pass a new federal test proving their students are getting a return on their investment. If they fail, they could lose access to federal student loans.
1: I mean, this is really a very low floor, right? I mean, high school earnings is not a exceedingly high metric for a program to meet.
0: But more than 800,000 students attend a program that would likely fail this test. I'm Juana Summers. 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
3: I'm Evan Dawson. Monday on The Next Connections. In our first hour, it's the story of Glory Denied. That's the story of the longest held prisoner of war in U.S. history. Finger Lakes Opera is producing a piece all about that in commemoration of the 250th anniversary of the country. In our second hour, food and beverage is the theme for the week in Connection Summer Sessions, and I'm going to try one of the hottest sauces on the planet.
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1: I'm Indira Lakshmanan. Pickles are all the rage now, resulting in some odd creations.
2: I would never begrudge anyone of their pickle pleasure. 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
11: Our forecast from FLXweather.com, Drew says a wet start to the week, scattered showers and thunderstorms today, flash flooding possible in areas, highs in the mid to upper 70s, cloudy tonight, overnight lows in the mid 60s, clouds and sun Tuesday with morning showers possible, highs in the mid to upper 70s. 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

0: Colleges and universities will soon have to pass a new federal test proving their students are getting a return on their investment. If they fail, they could lose access to federal student loans.
1: I mean, this is really a very low floor, right? I mean, high school earnings is not a exceedingly high metric for a program to meet.
0: But more than 800,000 students attend a program that would likely fail this test. I'm Juana Summers. This story on All Things
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1: I'm Robin Young. 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
2: 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Would you think something you did would do that? 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
4: 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Drew says a wet start to the week. Scattered showers and thunderstorms today. Flash flooding possible in areas. Highs in the mid to upper 70s. Cloudy tonight. Overnight lows in the mid 60s. Clouds and sun Tuesday with morning showers possible. Highs in the mid to upper 70s. 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
5: I asked for a review because I didn't think it was a foul. And, you know, again, I'm good at this stuff. I didn't think it was a foul.
6: President Trump says yes. He called the head of FIFA about a U.S. player's red card, but that he did not, quote, tell him what to do.
7: For Monday, July 6th, it's All Things Considered from NPR News.
6: I'm Mary Louise Kelly.
7: And I'm Scott Detrow. Ahead this hour, the latest on the Trump FIFA red card call.
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3: 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Drew says a wet start to the week. Scattered showers and thunderstorms today. Flash flooding possible in areas. Highs in the mid to upper 70s. Cloudy tonight. Overnight lows in the mid 60s. Clouds and sun Tuesday with morning showers possible. Highs in the mid to upper 70s. 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
5: From NPR News, this is All Things Considered. I'm Mary Louise Kelly.
6: And I'm Scott Detrow. The Nitty Gritty Dirt Band has been making music for 60 years.
7: You and me go fishing in the dark, lying on our backs and counting the stars.
6: The band has released multiple hits over the decades, like Fishing in the Dark and An American Dream.
7: Voila, an American dream. Well, we can travel, girl, without any.
6: Don't worry, they're not done making music together, but they are taking a break from the road. Last month, the Nitty Gritty Dirt Band wrapped their All the Good Times tour, their last shows as touring musicians. So we thought it was a good time to talk to frontman Jeff Hanna.
8: Way back in my memory, there's a scene that I recall.
6: You just wrapped up a tour. How are you feeling?
9: Mixed emotions. You know, the band hit on May 13th of this year. We hit our 60th anniversary from when we started in Long Beach, California. And it's quite a run.
6: Yeah.
9: And we're very grateful, really extremely grateful that we've been able to do this all these years and have had a great time.
6: What, if anything, felt different to you on the stage, off the stage, knowing this was a farewell tour?
9: We're still kind of processing that. We all, you know, all of us got a little choked up on some of those shows. My son Jamie has been playing with us since 2018, and he typically would introduce me somewhere in the middle of the set, and you know, he grew up on this music, so. And he's a great, great singer, songwriter, guitar player, all of the above. I'm very proud of him and happy to have been alongside him for the last 8 years. But, you know, when somebody starts getting choked up, then it's contagious.
6: Yeah, everybody.

0: 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Thank you. And DSP Shows, presenting Cat Power's 20th anniversary tour of her album The Greatest, performing the full release live on stage July 29th at the Smith Opera House in Geneva. 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
1: I play, I mean, some of the best advice I've ever heard about playing guitar, for example, is you got to learn the basics and then try to make it your own. When you pick up an instrument, nobody's going to play like you. It's just human, how we're wired, you know, and embrace that as a writer, artist, singer, all of it.
2: I think that's good advice for anybody doing anything.
1: I agree. Because we're each of us are one of one.
2: If you really are done touring, what do you think you're going to miss most about being on the road?
1: You know, seeing our country up close is really great. And we've done a lot more of that over the last few years. And we usually will play a show, get out of town about 1 a.m. on the bus, and then travel to the next town. Sometimes it's a 5-hour drive, sometimes it's 8, 9. But we'll get there in typically late morning, and we have a lot of time on our hands, and you can walk around. I love downtown America. I like it a lot. There's a lot to see, and that's pretty great. Love that a lot. I'm going to miss that. I never dreamed
2: she would take me. That is Jeff Hanna, lead vocalist and guitarist for the Nitty Gritty Dirt Band, who recently wrapped up their All the Good Times farewell tour. Jeff, this was a really wonderful conversation. Thanks for talking to us.
1: Thank you, Scott. It's a modern day
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7: 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Drew says relatively mild temperatures. Mostly cloudy tonight, overnight lows in the mid-60s. Clouds and sun on Tuesday, with highs in the mid to upper 70s. Partly cloudy on Wednesday, with highs in the mid-80s. 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
8: Please just stop this war. We don't want to die. We are innocent people.
2: Russian drone and missile strikes on Ukraine have escalated ahead of a major NATO meeting that could shape the next stage of the long-running war.
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2: I'm Scott Detrow.
3: And I'm Mary Louise Kelly. Pope Leo has prioritized building bridges among Catholics.
2: But last week, he excommunicated leaders of a hardline sect, saying they're out of step with the church.
9: Schism means that you have broken communion with the church. You're no longer in a proper relationship with it.
3: Plus, the latest on the red card controversy at the World Cup and what it means for the U.S. team's run.
2: And how India is trying to expand health care by pairing eye exams with post offices.
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2: 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Our forecast from FLXweather.com. Drew says relatively mild temperatures. Mostly cloudy tonight, overnight lows in the mid-60s. Clouds and sun on Tuesday with highs in the mid to upper 70s. Partly cloudy on Wednesday with highs in the mid-80s. 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
1: Sometimes I feel like I could just take my two sons and go with them far, far away, to a place where I don't have to come back from. 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
3: 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Our forecast from FLXweather.com, Drew says relatively mild temperatures. Mostly cloudy tonight, overnight lows in the mid-60s. Clouds and sun on Tuesday, with highs in the mid to upper 70s. Partly cloudy on Wednesday, with highs in the mid 80s. 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
4: I asked for a review because I didn't think it was a foul. And, you know, again, I'm good at this stuff. I didn't think it was a foul.
5: President Trump says yes. He called the head of FIFA about a U.S. player's red card, but that he did not, quote, tell him what to do.
0: For Monday, July 6th, it's All Things Considered from NPR News.
5: I'm Mary Louise Kelly.
0: And I'm Scott Detrow. Ahead this hour, the latest on the Trump-FIFA red card call.
5: Also, how the Trump administration's immigration policies are sweeping up the spouses of U.S. citizens.
6: The law has considered them to be a privileged class, but this administration is treating them like all other immigrants.
0: Plus, after six decades on the road, the Nitty Gritty Dirt Band is singing their way through a farewell tour.
7: A lot of the emotions were literally like goosebumps, you know, looking out over that crowd and seeing three generations of fans.
5: First, the news.
8: Live from NPR News in Washington, I'm Ryland Barton. President Trump is leaving for Turkey today to attend the NATO summit. NPR's Franco Ordonez reports the war in Ukraine and defense spending top the agenda.
9: President Trump is expected to meet with President Volodymyr Zelensky this week as he embarks on a new push to end the war in Ukraine. Before leaving for Ankara, Trump told reporters that the U.S. is involved in talks and that they're closer to ending the war than people may realize.
4: President Putin wants it to end. I will tell you that very strongly. What a good call. And President Zelensky actually wants it to end now.
9: Trump will also push NATO members to step up their defense spending. At last year's summit, countries committed to spending

0: You know how sometimes when you ask something complicated, you get this?
1: That's a very good question.
2: It's a great question.
0: That's Scott Brave, the Chicago Fed, also Ernie Tedeschi at Stripe. They are economists both talking on the topic of today's explainer, you and how you are feeling about this economy. There are, as you know, two primary ways we measure that. We talk about them all the time. Consumer sentiment from the University of Michigan and consumer confidence from the Conference Board. We are talking about them today because if you are a regular listener to this program, you know that you, the humble consumer, drive something like two-thirds of every single thing that happens in this economy. But as you have perhaps also heard, it has been kind of hard to square how consumers are feeling, spoiler alert, pretty negative, with how consumers are spending.
1: And historically, there has been a pretty close relationship between sentiment or confidence and consumer spending.
2: Consumer sentiment and consumer confidence were top tier inputs into models that forecasters and economists had about consumer spending.
0: Note the past tense that Ernie Tedeschi just used right there. How consumers are feeling just isn't a grade A predictor anymore for how they will spend. The correlation kind of fell off a cliff after 2020. Think about that timing for just a second. And ever since, we've consistently been feeling pretty bad about this economy of ours. The University of Michigan Consumer Sentiment Index was up in June, yes, but that was from an all-time low in May, so still pretty negative, thanks mostly to the war and oil prices.
2: If I were to put those low levels of consumer confidence or sentiment into a model, the model will tell me, oh my God, consumer spending is going to be like down below the earth, like just terrible.
0: Consumer spending, as you surely know, is far from those down below the earth terrible levels. It's basically fine. Actually up 0.7% in May when we had that all-time sentiment low. And that, in turn, has economists wondering why consumer sentiment isn't basically fine too.
2: Really what's going on, I think, is inflation, high prices, affordability, however you want to put it.
0: This is kind of the vibes conversation we've been having for years now about this economy. Since the pandemic, really, and the high inflation that followed, the consumer price index hit 9% in June 2022, in case you had forgotten, which you surely have not.
2: Consumers have memories, right? And so even as growth in prices have gotten better, they go to the grocery store, they see persistently high price levels of eggs, you know, whatever they're buying, produce, and that is keeping their attitudes weak and low over this whole time.
0: There is something else going on with the consumer sentiment measure in particular that could explain why it's been so persistently low.
2: The University of Michigan survey used to be conducted by phone. And then in early 2024, they gradually transitioned to collecting all of their information online.
0: Okay, so?
2: People tend to be materially more negative when they answer things online. And we saw that immediately with the University of Michigan survey.
0: Like 11% materially more negative on average. That's according to Tedeschi's research. So what does all this consumer negativity mean for how we ought to think about this data?
2: There may be other reasons why we should be concerned or freaked out about that, you know, political, social, you know, et cetera reasons. But from an economic standpoint, we have seen empirically that the economy grows just fine throughout these negative vibes.
0: Tedeschi is personally putting less weight on the readings than he used to. Scott Brave and his colleagues at the Chicago Fed are trying to figure out what is going on with the data.
1: Is there a way that we can restore some of that relationship between these traditional measures and consumer spending growth by bringing in new alternative, higher frequency sources of information?
0: So they have made a new composite measure that uses data both from consumer sentiment and confidence and combines them with other daily data. That's high frequency, right? Daily data looking at how positive or negative economic news coverage is and how people are talking about the economy on social media.
1: In one instance, it's actually a survey that's asking the same questions as one of the traditional indexes, but just doing it on a daily basis with a much larger sample.
0: Turns out the new index does track more closely to how people are spending. No official release date for it yet, but we'll keep you posted.

0: It's cooler today, a little bit anyway, in much of the eastern and southern parts of the country after a blistering 4th of July weekend. That was miserable for people and their pets, soccer players and their fans, and power companies too. Marketplace's Samantha Fields has more on how the grid held up.
1: Cape Cod in Massachusetts didn't even get the worst of the heat wave. It only made it into the 90s. Still, Barbara Cates Garnick, a professor of energy policy at the Fletcher School at Tufts University, says it was hot.
2: We had a lot of times when our electricity fluctuated on and off, lights flickered, so we were very aware that there was an issue with the power grid.
1: It wasn't just the Cape. The power kept flickering on and off in other places, too, including Philadelphia and New York.
2: I think it shows that at the local level, there are a lot of concerns that need to be addressed because we've come to a time when we're using more electricity, the population is increasing.
1: And the physical infrastructure that makes up the grid is getting old. Much of it was built more than 50 years ago. But for all this strain,
3: the grid held up pretty well over this long weekend.
1: Charles Hua at the consumer education nonprofit Powerline says despite intense demand and some flickering, the lights and air conditioning stayed on for most people.
3: We're doing a better job of managing and operating the grid. And part of what that looks like is directing consumers to be more proactive in adopting certain measures like turning off their lights or conserving energy at different parts of the summer days when the grid is particularly stressed.
1: The addition of more renewables has also helped relieve stress on the grid. In the Mid-Atlantic, which saw what was likely record demand during the heat wave, Michael Goggin at the consulting firm Grid Strategies says solar performed well.
4: The solar output was consistently high every day last week during these high demand periods. And so that really helped keep the lights on.
1: To help keep the lights on in the future, he says, we also need to be building more new transmission lines, including between regions.
4: Expanding transmission is particularly valuable in events like this because extreme weather is not, these events are not that large. And so if your region is short, you can buy power from your neighbor. And then, you know, maybe this winter, it'll be the reverse.
1: And your region will be able to send power to its neighbors. I'm Samantha Fields for Marketplace.

0: Dateline Everett, Washington. Boeing started up a new assembly line at its facility there today, building 737 MAX jets. Airbus, meanwhile, its main competitor, is reported to have set its sights on delivering 900 commercial planes this year. That would be an all-time high. Both companies have faced supply chain issues since the pandemic, and as these things go, they each now have order backlogs thousands of planes deep, and which are only growing as airlines demand spiffy new jets. Marketplace's Henry Epp takes it from there.
1: There are basically two reasons airlines really want to get their hands on new planes right now. One is the aircraft they have are getting old, a couple decades old in some cases, says Doug Harned, a managing director at the investment firm Bernstein.
2: The good thing about aircraft is that if you maintain them properly, they can last quite a long time. But eventually the costs start to get higher and higher for the old aircraft.
1: So they've ordered new ones, but the wait times are long. And even though airlines have faced big fuel bills in recent months, they haven't canceled many orders for new planes because those new jets will help them save in the long run, says Henry Hardevelt, an airline industry analyst at Atmosphere Research Group.
3: New aircraft allow airlines to consume less fuel. That helps airlines offer the low fares that we as travelers want.
1: Newer planes can also fit more passengers, Hardevelt says.
3: Not great for us in the legroom, of course, but it helps make these aircraft more cost efficient for airlines to operate.
1: Which gets us to the other reason airlines are in the market for new aircraft. Demand for air travel is high, both from customers willing to squeeze into those economy seats and from high-income premium customers, says Meghna Maharishi, an airline reporter at Skift. To attract those customers, airlines have been adding new international routes.
4: United is a good example of this. They've added routes to like Greenland and like Mongolia.
1: New routes require new planes. Plus, airlines are upgrading the business and first class seats on those aircraft.
4: A lot of that has been meant to cater to like those wealthier consumers because that's the cohort that's really been driving the revenue for these airlines.
1: But fancier first class cabins are also slowing down new aircraft deliveries, says Doug Harned at Bernstein, because regulators have to sign off on the changes.
2: And so there have been delays, not just in supplying the seats, say, but also just getting certification for new designs.
1: Those delays on top of high demand, Harned says, are why Boeing and Airbus are effectively booked up for the next 6 years. I'm Henry Epp for Marketplace.

You know that song you heard on Marketplace, the one you really liked? It's an earworm, isn't it? Don't you wish you knew what it was? We've got the whole list of the music we play on the show at our website, marketplace.org/music.

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1: This is Marketplace. I'm Kai Rizdahl. If you bring up the topic of algae right now, one's mind, even if somehow miraculously you are mostly removed from the grind of the daily news cycle, one's mind likely goes to the reflecting pool in front of the Lincoln Memorial. But algae doesn't play favorites, and it can thrive in far larger bodies of water. To wit, every year the National Oceanic and Atmospheric Administration predicts just how bad the algae is going to be on Lake Erie. And the latest forecast is just out. Moderate harmful algae blooms is the guess for the year. And those algal blooms are obviously a bummer for fish and for kids who want to go swimming, but they've got massive economic implications, too, for the people living nearby and folks just visiting as well. From the warm, slightly green waters of Lake Erie, Marketplace's Kaylee Wells explains.
2: The blooms are a big enough deal that Lake Erie is dotted with little buoys, constantly monitoring how much algae is in the water. It takes several minutes in a zippy speedboat to travel far enough offshore to see one up close. On the way, one of the scientists captures a jar full of water and holds it up to the light. It looks clear enough to drink. But then she throws a net with a filter on the end overboard and drags it through roughly 1,000 gallons of water to reveal all the stuff we can't see. The remaining liquid she pulls out of the filter is a murky yellow-green, scuzzy, with lots of tiny zooplankton buzzing around and nipping at the green bits.
3: It's summer, the water temperatures are near 70. We're certainly catching a lot of living stuff in the water.
2: Ed Verhamy is our captain on today's voyage. He's also a principal and senior engineer at LimnoTech, which is a consulting firm that helps make water cleaner.
3: What we don't want is the harmful algae.
2: That's the kind of algae that can cause diarrhea, vomiting, and rashes, and that's what his company helps monitor. Verhamy keeps driving until we arrive at a buoy. He pulls up the data it's capturing on his phone and relays the good news.
3: Yep, really nothing going on out there right now, so these are very low readings.
2: The recipe for high readings? Extremely heavy rainy periods, which pull nutrient-rich agricultural runoff into the lake, followed by extremely dry and sunny periods that help the algae form. This year hasn't been very extreme, which is why NOAA says it'll be a moderate year for harmful algae. Verhamy says an especially bad year, like 2014, when the algae contaminated Toledo's water supply, would show readings 20 or 25 times higher than this, and the blooms would be very visible.
3: So that's noticeable scum. The water looks like paint, really.
2: This year's moderate forecast isn't just good news for Lake Erie's ecosystem. It means algae won't tank whole chunks of the Great Lakes economy this year. Because Lake Erie is the main source of drinking water for Northeast Ohio. Alex Margavichus, commissioner of Cleveland's Water Division, says an algal bloom like the one that happened in Toledo would be a doomsday scenario.
4: I don't even know where to begin to calculate, I guess, the economic impact of something like that. If Greater Cleveland had to be under a do not drink water advisory, what would happen?
2: The background chatter is from the State of the Great Lakes, an annual convening of water experts and community members in downtown Cleveland. Like I said, clean water is a big deal here. Anyway, the cost of algal blooms is calculated in more than just bottled water and healthcare bills.
5: In this $6 trillion economy, the Great Lakes Basin is a huge tourism economy.
2: Chris Ronayne is Cuyahoga County executive. That's the county Cleveland's in.
5: Lake Erie is the walleye capital of the world. So they come here to fish. There's fishing tournaments and just recreationalists.
2: When the algae gets bad, it sucks up all the oxygen in the water, which causes mass fish kills. Not an awesome feature in the walleye capital of the world. And a hit to the tourism industry can have ripple effects, says Scott Hardy, an earth scientist with the Ohio State University.
6: That's not only going to impact the people who are going to recreate, but you have to think about the hotels where people stay. You have to think about the gas stations that fill up the cars that people drive to the water.
2: Hardy says climate change is making that extreme weather and the algal blooms that follow it more common. But he also says we're getting better at mitigating the runoff that causes the blooms in the first place. So every year, is a toss-up of just how bad it'll be. From the waters of Lake Erie, I'm Kaylee Wells for Marketplace.

0: Redfin came out with a survey last week. 74% of homeowners say their home is a reflection of who they are. 57% of renters, on the flip side of that economic coin, say their home is just a place to live. Actually, having your name on the deed can lead to all kinds of changes in your life, and sometimes even a whole new career. Here's today's installment of our series, Adventures in Housing.
1: My name is Sarah Southwick, and I have a native plant nursery in Provo, Utah. So the origin story of my business begins years ago when my husband and I bought a house in Provo. We were first-time homeowners. And so I went to a class to learn how to landscape in Utah. It was like a free community class called Localscape. And I was very quickly convinced that here in Utah, Kentucky bluegrass has no business being the default. We're in a desert. Native plants seemed like the obvious choice, but when I searched for them at nurseries nearby, I could not find them, and I felt like I was having to get a master's degree doing research, trying to figure out what was native, trying to drive all over the place on a wild goose chase, trying to find plants. Most plants are trademarked cultivars, which means somebody earns a commission or a royalty every time that plant is grown and sold. And we do this because we value predictability in our landscapes. So we want, okay, if I plant this tree, I know it's going to be this exact size and it's going to turn red in the fall. And that's not actually how plants are. And so choosing to plant native plants means choosing unpredictability. I could tell you the exact moment when the idea of this being a business entered my mind. I was pushing the stroller down the sidewalk with my kid, and it just settled on me. I was wrestling with this. Why can't I find these native plants? And it hit me. You could solve this problem one day if you want to. And I was like, so the problem is I don't know anything, actually. I work in HR. I work in tech. And that was about 5 or 6 years ago. And over time, I just have not been able to let the idea go. At some point, it shifted from maybe someday to when I open this plant nursery. So February 2025, my manager approached me and let me know that my three-quarter time position was no longer an option, and I would either need to go full-time or I could leave by taking a severance. And I knew immediately, I was like, it's the moment. The moment has arrived, like, for me to try and take this leap. I've kind of crammed plants into every usable space of my backyard at this point. My kind of natural state of being is one of more control. And so I do struggle with the fact that I've taken this leap into this great void, this great unknown, but I have to run it as a business. And

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2: This final note on the way out today, in which OPEC Plus looks at falling crude prices and says, yep, definitely. Let's put more supply into the global market. 188,000 more barrels a day will be the new quota, effective in August. The catch is that oftentimes cartel members don't actually hit those quotas for reasons both political and economic. Brent crude on the day of the global benchmark, $72, 10 cents a barrel, basically back to where it was before President Trump started bombing Iran. Amir Babawian, Caitlin Ash, John Gordon, Anoya Carr, Steve Mullis, and Stephanie Seek are the Marketplace editing staff. Kelly Silvera is the news director. And I'm Kai Rizdal. We will see you tomorrow, everybody.

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4: From WHYY in Philadelphia, this is Fresh Air. I'm Tanya Mosley in Los Angeles. Today, writer Rachel Aviv. As a staff writer at The New Yorker, she spent years reporting on people at the edges of medicine, memory, and the mind. Her new book, You Won't Get Free of It, revisits seven of those stories from a new perspective. It opens with a young teacher who goes for a run in New York's Riverside Park and vanishes. Weeks later, she's found, unable to explain where she's been. Aviv first understood it as a story of a daughter who disappears. Then she became a mother herself and realized she'd missed the deeper story, the mother who never stops searching. Across these essays, Aviv traces the complicated bond between mothers and daughters, what can be known, what gets hidden, and how families survive what they choose not to see. Plus, TV critic John Powers reviews the Hulu series Alice and Steve. First News.
5: Live from NPR News in Washington, I'm Ryland Barton. Democratic Party leaders in Maine are calling for Democratic Senate nominee Graham Plattner to drop out after new sexual assault allegations reported by Politico. NPR has not independently verified these allegations. Plattner is facing incumbent Republican Susan Collins. Democrats believe the race is key to their chances of winning control of the Senate. Crowds are gathering in Seattle ahead of tonight's World Cup match between the U.S. and Belgium. President Trump is taking credit for getting FIFA to review a red card issued against U.S. star striker last week, but says he did not demand an outcome. Trump says he called FIFA President Gianni Infantino and asked for another look at the punishment against Folar and Balogun. NPR's Becky Sullivan reports the change allows Balogun to play tonight, dividing soccer fans.
6: These comments are an obvious problem for FIFA. Their regulations are quite clear that member associations and football confederations are supposed to avoid any form of political interference. And so after Trump made these comments today, Infantino put out his own statement. He acknowledged that the phone call with Trump had taken place, but he said that he had explained to the president on the call that FIFA's independent legal process was doing its own thing, essentially, that this any review of Balogun's call would be decided in due course. And he underscored that FIFA's judicial body

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3: 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Our forecast from FLXweather.com, Drew says relatively mild temperatures. Mostly cloudy tonight, overnight lows in the mid-60s. Clouds and sun on Tuesday with highs in the mid to upper 70s. Partly cloudy on Wednesday with highs in the mid-80s. 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
4: Nashville singer-songwriter Allison Russell is set to release her new album, In the Hour of Chaos, at the end of the week. When she visited World Cafe in 2024, it was as a newly minted Grammy winner. Russell is one of the rising stars of Americana music, and it's her belief that Americana is bigger than just a sound.
5: It is more than a genre. 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
4: Today, we're rebroadcasting our conversation with Allison. She joins us to share live recordings from her sophomore album, The Returner. What is a returner?
5: It is the present. It is stealing joy from the teeth of turmoil. It is being re-embodied, reclaiming the joy of being an embodied being after a lot of trauma.
4: It's Allison Russell coming up in an encore edition of World Cafe. And hey, I'm Stephen Kaleo. Appreciate you being here. Our session with Allison just a few minutes away. She's one of the best, folks. If you missed this the first time around, I'm so glad you're having the chance to catch the encore. Fugees, get us started. Strong.